0: international airport and other sites around Yemen's capital. The Pentagon's once again raised its count of U.S. troops killed and wounded in operations tied to the U.S. war on Iran. The Pentagon quietly updated the figures without a public announcement Friday. The Defense Casualty Analysis System website now lists 21 service members killed, up from 18, and 865 wounded, 98 more than in August. This comes as 74 Democrats in Congress are pushing the Pentagon for answers about U.S. airstrikes in Iran that killed civilians. They're focusing on a September strike on a wedding in Iran that killed five people, three adults and two children, and injured about 70 others. In a letter to Defense Secretary Pete Hegseth, the Democrats wrote, quote, "We're deeply alarmed by the continued pattern of civilian casualties resulting from U.S. operations in the war in Iran and the apparent lack of action and accountability from the department. Acknowledging such incidents, accepting responsibility, and learning from them makes our forces stronger, more effective, and an example to the world. When we fail to do so, it has the exact opposite effect," they said. In Gaza, two Palestinians were killed today as an Israeli drone struck vehicles in the southern city of Rafah. This follows an Israeli airstrike Sunday that killed three Palestinians in a tent in the Al-Mawasi area of Khan Yunis, which Israel previously designated as a so-called safe zone. On Saturday, separate Israeli strikes killed at least five Palestinians in Gaza. Those attacks came on the one-year anniversary of the U.S.-brokered so-called ceasefire agreement. Palestinian officials say Israel violated the deal more than 5,100 times in attacks that killed at least 1,471 Palestinians and injured nearly 5,200 others. This is Neil Al-Buhaisi, whose home was damaged in an Israeli strike.
1: Where would they go? They will stay in the streets. Where? There's no shelter or anything. All empty areas are filled. All is filled with tents in the north, the south, and in the middle where we are living. We started living this tragedy as well. There's no choice left for humans. There's no desire to live with this situation that we are in.
0: Russian attacks on Ukraine killed at least six civilians Sunday, including a strike on a grocery store in Kharkiv that killed three people and 20 injured. That followed Russian missile strikes in the southeastern Ukraine on Saturday that killed 20 people, including three children. Elsewhere, Russia bombed a power plant in the city of Kharkiv Sunday, setting it on fire. The attack came after President Trump wrote on Truth Social, quote, "Effective immediately, there's an energy ceasefire in the war between Russia and Ukraine. Both parties have agreed," he said. Ukrainian President Volodymyr Zelensky said the announcement caught him off guard, calling it, quote, "news to me," unquote. On Saturday, President Trump told reporters at the White House he thinks, quote, "it's time for Ukraine to get a new president," unquote. Trump's remarks came after the White House said it had reached a deal with the Kremlin to suspend sanctions on Russian diesel exports until April in order to lower fuel prices before the midterm elections. Speaking to ABC News, President Zelensky said he would organize elections and stop attacking Russian energy sites if President Putin agreed to a 60-day ceasefire.
2: "Tell Putin, give us 2 months. 60 days of total ceasefire, 60 days, and we will organize elections. Of course, we will be ready for any choice of our people." Exactly. We are ready for a ceasefire. We are ready to begin from any kind of steps of de-escalation. We are ready for energy ceasefire, not to attack energy, both sides.
0: In India, protests against the right-wing government of Prime Minister Narendra Modi rocked Delhi over the weekend. Police detained thousands of people Saturday, including the three leaders of the youth-led cockroach Janata Party, Abhijit Dipka, Saurav Das, and Ashutosh Ranka. Authorities had intercepted their flight from Mumbai to New Delhi to prevent a large demonstration. A magistrate judge ordered them released Sunday on the condition that they not breach peace for 1 year. After their release, the leaders vowed to continue protesting, even as they accused Modi's government of waging war on its own citizens and creating an atmosphere of fear. Today, Rahul Gandhi, the leader of the opposition Congress Party, is leading a march towards the Supreme Court. This is Neha Bora, the national president of the All India Students Association.
3: So I think there is hope, and that's the only reason why people have the courage to come down onto the streets now. Because there is hope that not only can you fight against these people who rule, who claim to rule with an iron fist, and they did rule with an iron fist, not only can you fight them, you can also defeat them in some way or form. And this hope is infectious, and that is why it keeps spreading in this entire country. Fear is infectious, of course, but hope is also infectious.
0: We'll go to New Delhi after headlines. The U.S. Justice Department is looking into whether the five major TV networks that make up the White House TV press pool broke federal antitrust law last month. In September, news departments at ABC, CBS, CNN, NBC, and Fox News briefly halted their shared rotation of White House coverage after CNN was pulled from a scheduled assignment from the White House. The networks reportedly found out about the probe on Friday when the Justice Department's antitrust division sent letters demanding records of internal communications. Last month, CNN, MS Now, and Politico sued over their ban from the White House. A Trump-appointed federal judge issued a temporary order requiring the White House to restore their access, with a ruling on a potential longer-lasting injunction expected Tuesday. A federal judge has ordered the Trump administration to stop running government-funded TV ads that promote President Trump, finding they're likely unlawful. In her ruling, U.S. District Judge Jennifer Rochon of New York blocked the Trump administration from spending public funds to distribute the ads. She also said it must cancel, quote, any slot, placement, reservation, or arrangement for the airing or dissemination of the challenged advertisements, unquote. The ruling took effect immediately, covering any ads that were set to air later Sunday night. But the Justice Department, in a weekend filing, said the ad buy was slated to end on Sunday. The ads began running on national TV in September, using millions of dollars from the Department of Homeland Security. A federal judge issued a temporary order on Friday blocking the deportation of Oscar Bergal, the 28-year-old man shot by an ICE agent on Thursday in the Marble Hill neighborhood of New York City. The order also prohibits federal agents from moving him to any facility outside the southern or eastern districts of New York or the District of New Jersey unless the court approves it first. Bergal was behind the wheel of his car when he was shot in the neck with his 5-year-old son in the back seat. As plainclothes ICE agents approached the vehicle with weapons drawn. On Saturday, hundreds of people, including families and children, rallied in Herald Square to protest ICE and to demand accountability. Demonstrators marched to call for an end to ICE operations in New York City and justice for immigrant families. This is protester Tanya Nunez.
4: We demand justice for Oscar and all victims of ICE terror. To identify and arrest the ICE agents involved in the shooting. That should have happened on Thursday. We demand these ICE agents are arrested. But that is not enough.
0: In Houston, Texas, ICE agents struck and injured a man with their vehicle on Saturday after he ran from them on foot. An ICE spokesperson said agents were trying to stop a vehicle carrying Jose Mendoza Cervantes, the person the operation was targeting, and Miguel Padre Hernandez. In the footage, the ICE vehicle can be seen running over Padre Hernandez. They broke his legs. And he was scheduled to undergo surgery on Sunday. During a rally in Tennessee Saturday, President Trump repeatedly misnamed Michigan's Democratic Senate candidate, Dr. Abdul El-Sayed, as Muhammad, calling him a jihadist.

sent back to death row at the Deborah Johnson Rehabilitation Center in Nashville. Pike survived two doses of pentobarbital meant to kill her at a botched execution attempt on September 30th. Tennessee Governor Bill Lee has postponed executions through the end of the year pending an investigation. He's not responded to calls from Krista Pike's lawyers to commute her sentence from death to life in prison. If he takes no action before leaving office January 16th, the decision will fall to the victor of Tennessee's gubernatorial race in November. Democrat Jerry Green has called for a moratorium on executions, while Republican candidate, current U.S. Senator Marsha Blackburn wrote, quote, "The answer is simple. Bring back the electric chair and deliver justice for these victims swiftly," she said. The Trump administration placed sanctions on the International Criminal Court Friday, just hours after a former ICC judge, Navi Pillay, was awarded the Nobel Peace Prize. The court condemned the sanctions and urged its 125 member countries to come to its defense. The U.S. has already sanctioned 17 ICC judges and officials. To see our interview about Navi Pillay, the new Nobel Peace Prize winner, go to democracynow.org. And President Trump appointed conservative commentator Katie Zakaria to serve as White House press secretary, replacing Karoline Leavitt. Zakaria has spread anti-abortion disinformation, including a conspiracy theory linking the abortion pill mifepristone to Nazi Germany. In a November 2025 post on X, Zakaria falsely claimed mifepristone is, quote, connected to the manufacturer of the deadly gas Zyklon B, unquote. Zakaria is a former Department of Homeland Security spokesperson, current advisor to Trump Media and Technology Group. And those are some of the headlines. This is Democracy Now!, democracynow.org. Coming up, we go to India, where thousands have been arrested amidst massive protests against the government of Narendra Modi. Stay with us.

0: Helado Tropical and a new collaboration by Helado Negro and Reina Tropical. This is Democracy Now!, democracynow.org. I'm Mimi Goodman.
1: And I'm Anjali Kamath. Welcome to all our listeners and viewers from across the country and around the world. In India, the right-wing government of Narendra Modi is facing its biggest challenge yet in 12 years in power, as tens of thousands of people have taken to the streets to protest what they call vote theft. At issue is the deletion of 130 million names from the voter rolls. And the vast majority of those deletions are believed to be opposed to Prime Minister Modi's ruling BJP party. The protests are being led by students and the youth Cockroach Movement and joined by leaders from the opposition parties. They're demanding the resignation of the Chief Election Commissioner, Gyanesh Kumar, and an overhaul of the electoral system. The Cockroach Movement started after the Chief Justice of India's Supreme Court compared unemployed youth to cockroaches earlier this year. Today, in one of the largest recent protests in India's capital of New Delhi, India's main opposition leader, Rahul Gandhi of the Congress Party, is leading a march to the Supreme Court of India. Speaking to reporters earlier today, Gandhi reiterated the call for the election commissioner to resign.
2: Narendra Modi is blocking the whole town. Is putting 30, 40,000 police people outside. For what? Because the opposition is asking one question. Prove to us that you have not cheated in the election. Prove to us that you have not cheated in the election.
0: The Modi government put New Delhi in lockdown.

0: lockdown ahead of Saturday's protests, canceling trains to the city, shutting down metro stations, even suspending mobile internet in large parts of Delhi. Tens of thousands of security forces, including paramilitary and police, were mobilized across the city, and at least 7,000 people were detained Saturday alone, including protest leaders, lawyers, and journalists. This is a protester speaking to reporters from inside a van where he was detained.
1: The Modi government is scared of us. That is why we have been picked up from halfway. We didn't even know where they were trying to bring us.
2: This is just fear, and they are afraid of us because they have done something wrong, and you cannot do something wrong with the people of this country, man.
0: Several cockroach movement leaders were also arrested right off the plane as they arrived in Delhi for the protest Saturday morning. After being released the next morning, Saurav Das, one of the leaders of the Cockroach People's Party, vowed protests would continue.
3: The protests are on. The protests will go on.
4: The youth of the country have woken up. The youth of the country are asking for accountability. The peaceful protests will go on until they fix accountability. And now the protests will not only happen in Delhi, but in the whole country.
5: On Saturday, the United Nations human rights spokesperson expressed concern over the mass detentions in India. In response, the Indian mission in Geneva responded on X that the UN's concerns were, quote, misplaced and constitute an unwarranted interference in the internal affairs of India, asserting that India is the world's largest democracy.
0: For more, we're joined by two guests in Delhi. Janvi Sen is the managing editor of The Wire, an independent news website in India. And joining us from the streets of New Delhi, Shoaib Danial, political editor of Scroll, another Indian independent news website. Shoaib, you were arrested on Saturday. You're out now. Describe what's happening in the streets and why these massive protests are happening, and also the response to thousands being arrested.
6: The protests are happening over one issue, Amy, which is the rigging of the voter rolls, as Anjali pointed out. 130 million Indians have got kicked off the voter rolls in a process that could at best be described as arbitrary. The deletions have affected Muslims far more than they have affected other Indians. So there is a very, very racial element in what this program represents. And these protests are coming after months of this exercise going on. And they represent an outpouring of anger, of frustration at what many Indians feel is the fact that their democracy is being taken away. We fought really hard for our democracy in 1947, and it feels like the right to vote is being taken away, and really everything else is downstream from that. On Saturday, we saw something unprecedented in India. Delhi was locked down, as you very correctly phrased it. There were tens of thousands of policemen, paramilitary forces on the streets. The entire city was barricaded. The entire city center was barricaded. Internet was shut off. The police unleashed violence on these. You know, most of the protesters are actually kids. It's very much a Gen Z protest in many ways. The bulk of the protesters are young kids. I just met a couple of kids who are 18, who are in first year in college. They've come here. And again, they were brutalized. They were arrested. This happened yesterday and the day before. And today we've had a kind of turning of the tide, so to speak, where the Congress Party, which is in the main opposition, has actually put its strength, cadre strength out onto the street. And we've seen some pretty remarkable scenes of the very same parts of Delhi, which were completely barricaded, which were completely blocked off, which are completely empty. They're filled with protesters today, and the police today have not or cannot do anything about it.
5: I want to bring Janvi Sen into the conversation, managing editor of The Wire, another independent news website in India. Janvi, you've also been out in the streets. Can you explain why protesters are marching to the Supreme Court of India right now?
7: So this began by a call from the leaders of the opposition who wanted to submit a memorandum to the Chief Justice of India about their concerns with what's happening within the Election Commission of India. And as you were mentioning earlier, you know, one of the chief demands, though of course not the only demand, has been the resignation of the Chief Election Commissioner, and the opposition has been trying to go to different constitutional authorities about this. They first tried to meet the Election Commission itself. They were underway. They have had a meeting with the President of India, Draupadi Murmu, and then they wanted to go to the Chief Justice of India, who sits in the Supreme Court, to submit a memorandum to him. He has denied them a meeting, and that is why now this march has become a people's march, with all of them heading towards this constitutional authority, which they feel should safeguard the rights of Indian people, especially this very basic right to vote.
8: And Janvi, there's also concerns about excessive brutality from police and other security forces who were on the streets over the weekend, particularly on Saturday. Can you talk a little bit about this? And you were on the streets as well, what you witnessed.
7: No, absolutely. I think it was, in fact, both on Saturday and Sunday, very heavy-handed behavior from the police and the military of different kinds, detaining people, putting them into police buses, and then several people were hit, they were mistreated, women were manhandled. There were also allegations, not just allegations, we saw this happen. Women, protesters being taken into buses where there were no women constables, which is illegal. Women protesters being detained after dark, which is also illegal. And then what another tactic that the police has now perfected is to detain protesters and then to drive them around in these buses for hours and drop them off in extremely far-flung corners of the city from where it's very difficult to make it back. Often it's difficult to contact people that you know. They have also tried to take people's phones and make them delete footage. One of the very concerning things that we've been seeing is also the detentions of journalists. You were mentioning how Shoaib too was detained on Saturday. My colleagues and I almost faced a similar situation. And so many journalists, both yesterday and today, despite wearing press cards, saying again and again that they're from the media and they're here to cover what's happening, have been treated in this way, as have senior leaders of opposition parties. There were very stark and troubling visuals yesterday of a member of parliament from one of the left parties, the CPIM, John Brittas, who said he was pinned down by paramilitary personnel inside one of these detention buses, and then had trouble breathing. He had to be taken to the hospital. So really, yes, we have been seeing very heavy-handed behavior on the side of the police and the paramilitary forces, and they seem to be able to do this despite the Supreme Court having a hearing early yesterday morning, where they said that, you know, no illegal detention should take place. Journalists and lawyers doing their job should not be detained. Despite that, we have not seen a change in that behavior over Sunday as well.
8: Shoaib, I wanted to get your reaction to what the Indian mission in Geneva posted on X in response to criticism from the UN Human Rights Office, expressing concern over the mass detention of protesters. And the response began by saying, India is the world's largest democracy and the right to peaceful assembly is guaranteed by our constitution, safeguarded by robust institutions, an independent judiciary and free media. Do the people on the streets agree with this?
6: I think now increasingly what was a banal fact about India is now not true. And this is exactly what the protests are about. We're seeing, I think, and I think this is true for democracies across the world. We have, India still maintains a veneer of democracy. We're still wearing the clothes of democracy. But inside, there is something rotten. So elections are held. The elections are multi-party elections. On paper, everybody has a right to contest. But of course, we are seeing right from things which are actually legal, which I think are there in other democracies like the US also, the fact that the BJP has so much money. So even if everything were above the board, the BJP just starts, you know, 100 meters ahead on the starting line when the race starts, just on money. They have so much money. But they also now have institutions. You know, you asked why people are marching to the Supreme Court today. Now, these voter roll deletions were contested in the Supreme Court as they were happening. And the Supreme Court just did not do anything. It spun this incredibly legal, complex lawyer's web, but eventually it did not do anything to stop it. It gave a carte blanche to the Modi government. And there is a lot of anger actually on the streets against the Supreme Court. As you pointed out, you know, this is one of the greatest ironies, is that the cockroach movement actually arises from a stray comment made by the Chief Justice of India. So there is anger against the Supreme Court for not doing its job. The Supreme Court is the guardian of our constitution. It's meant to protect our rights. And again, like in other democracies, I think American viewers would also empathize. the Supreme Court is just not seen to be doing that job. And as the SIR, the voter roll revision, is seen to be a really egregious part of that. So in a way, this march to the Supreme Court is really, really interesting, because Rahul Gandhi and other protesters are trying to politicize the Supreme Court's role in this matter.
0: You know, it's really interesting what's happening around the world, Janvi. You have these mass protests in France led by the youth around issues of affordability and education. You have mass protests in Spain that have led the prime minister to call for a snap election November 29th, and he's dissolved the parliament. And now you have these mass protests in India. I'm wondering what you think this means for the Modi government.
7: I think these protests are going to be impossible for the government to ignore, even though it seems to be trying really hard. All the messaging we've seen coming from leaders of Modi's party, that's the Bharatiya Janata Party, have been attempts to show that this is just the opposition trying to make this an anarchic situation, that they don't have an agenda, that they're just, you know, trying to create chaos. But it's not sitting. And I think one of the reasons why we also saw the targeting of journalists was that they realized that building that narrative is not working. We have a chief election commissioner who faced some pretty damning expose in a very big newspaper about the way he was functioning. And since then, we have heard absolutely nothing from him. We don't know where he is. And of course, this is in a country where the prime minister has not given a press conference ever since he was elected as the prime minister of this country. So perhaps the chief election commissioner is simply following in his footsteps by quickly disappearing from public sight when things become a little difficult. But I think, yes, this tactic of ignoring, this tactic of trying to suppress narratives and suppress people has not been working. We are seeing how today so many more people have gathered. This the rally that Shoaib is at right now is very, very large. And so I think, you know, no matter what narrative they try to build, this is not going to go away.
0: Janvi Sen of The Wire, Shoaib Daniel from The Scroll, both independent news websites in India. Daniel was one of those thousands arrested on Saturday and will continue to cover these protests. Coming up, it's Indigenous Peoples Day. We'll speak with the Native American activist Leonard Peltier, who spent almost 50 years behind bars. Stay with us. Pavan Guru Pani Pita.

0: 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Studio. 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I'm Amy Goodman with Anjali Kamat.
1: Today is Indigenous Peoples Day, a day to honor Indigenous people, their history, their cultures, their ongoing struggles for justice and sovereignty. We turn now to Leonard Peltier, one of the world's most prominent champions for Indigenous rights. He's a longtime political prisoner who spent nearly half a century behind bars for a crime he says he did not commit. Last year, in the final hours of his administration, President Biden commuted Leonard Peltier's sentence. Leonard is now home, but his conviction has not been overturned, and he remains under home confinement. His story is the subject of a remarkable new documentary called Free Leonard Peltier. The film draws on decades of archival footage to examine Leonard Peltier's case and the half-century-long movement to free him. This is the film's trailer.
2: There's some firing now.
3: What do you remember about the shootout?
4: I felt the bullets going by my head.
2: This rate, there's surely going to be some blood spilled here.
5: I want to ask you about the dead agents. Did you kill them?
4: No, I did not kill them.
6: Leonard turned 80 last week. In a couple of months, he'll begin his 50th year of incarceration.
7: Native activist Leonard Peltier
8: is an American Indian accused of murdering two FBI agents.
5: Do you think that you'll ever be released from prison?
4: If enough people look at the evidence, yes.
9: They say we don't have no civil rights. They're terrorizing these people on the reservation.
8: The American Indian Movement.
10: We have found it necessary to force the white man to listen.
11: They had kicked the door open.
12: We found documents where the government had tried to illegally buy Indian lands.
13: It's always because of the land.
14: The government said that they were going to use paramilitary forces and they wanted to be able to shoot to kill.
15: As a result of that firefight, two FBI agents died.
16: They needed to get a man. The government did so many things wrong.
17: We want to wake up the little people, expose U.S. government and FBI conspiracy.
16: I came across a teletype that contradicted the primary piece of evidence.
18: We want to talk about what this FBI has been doing, and we want to discuss cause and reason.
10: We only want the white man to live up to his own law.
3: The feds were saying, shoot to kill.
19: That alone ought to be enough to make the authorities hang their head in shame.
10: We're continuing on this battle because we want to bring Leonard home.
4: I am someone that's trying to make a better life for my people.
0: That's the trailer for the new documentary, Free Leonard Peltier. The film's being released today, Indigenous Peoples Day, co-directed by Jesse Shortbull and David France. On Friday, I spoke to France and Leonard Peltier, who joined from his home on the Turtle Mountain Band of Chippewa Reservation in Belcourt, North Dakota. I began by asking Leonard Peltier what Indigenous Peoples Day means to him. And Leonard, if you can talk about what happened in the last hours of the Biden administration. In fact, I believe it was announced when he was getting in the car with Trump to go to Trump's inauguration that you heard that you would be released from prison.
20: I actually didn't hear until for certain was until Biden only had a couple days or a few hours, whatever left, whatever it was, he didn't have much time left. And that's when I actually heard that I was getting commutation on their home confinement. At least it was out of a prison cell, but I'm still basically under, jurisdiction of an illegal conviction. I was never legally convicted. I was never legally indicted. So when they put up evidence that's false, that's not a hearing. And that's been proven over and over that the grand jury hearing was fake. The trial had admitted racist on a jury. The judge was overturned numerous times for making racial statements against Native people. So I never did get a trial. That was all fake. But they wanted me to die in prison. So thanks to you, the people, you're the ones that helped get me out of here. First of all, I would like to thank everybody for allowing me to be here and to make my presentation, let you know how I still feel as I did 50 years ago or longer. I'm still an activist and a warrior for the people, and I will continue until I die. But Indigenous Day is a day that's long overdue for any type of recognition, or any type of appreciation that the natives of this country, this continent, had to offer to humanity. Some people became greedy and selfish and murderous, and they tried to exterminate us because they wanted it all for themselves. Well, 500 years later, we're still here, and I'm still talking, and I'm going to talk till I die. I am not going to give up because we are not free yet. We are in danger. They're Trump and these organizations are talking about doing away with our reservations and our treaties and everything else. That's it. That's it for us. If we lose those, we're done. It's over with. We're vanished, as they called us in the 50s and 60s, the vanishing Americans. And we have a right, as much as anybody in the world on earth, to defend themselves. And that's what we do. We defend ourselves. We weren't out looking to go to war or hurt anybody or kill anybody. That's not what we were about. We want our freedom. Indigenous Day is another day for us, to express these feelings, to let the world know that we're still here and we're going to stay here. You're not going to get rid of us. I'm here on this day to say thanks to all of you who support us.
0: I want to go to two clips of the new film Free Leonard Peltier and then talk to the co-director. This clip features Leonard Peltier and three other AIM activists, that's American Indian Movement activists, arrested in connection with the shootout at Pine Ridge in 1975. They discuss how the fighting began.
11: Come on, you guys. Time to be warriors. Get your guns and go up there and protect the elders.
15: We responded and we ran towards the jumping bowl. We were met by individuals that were firing upon the houses. We had no idea who these individuals were.
21: Figured it was an attack by some of the goons.
11: I don't know really how the gunfight started. My main concern was the safety of our people.
21: I ran into the houses because there was little babies there, women and children. Got them out of there.
22: God, it just happened so fast.
0: That was Dino Butler, Bob Robideau, and Leonard Peltier, and then Norman Brown. This clip goes back to November 14, 1975. Oregon State Police stopped a motorhome. Leonard Peltier was inside. This is another clip from Free Leonard Peltier.
15: And just as he's getting on, here goes this mobile home. He decided to stop us. Claim the glory. The deputy sheriff says that he heard two shots. So he fires at the vehicle. Leonard saw that when running into the fields. The deputy sheriff fired at him. But he escaped.
0: And that was the voice of the AIM leader, American Indian Movement leader, Dennis Banks. All in Free Leonard Peltier. David France is the co-director with Jesse Shortbull. David, talk about the making of this film.
23: The making, I guess, really for me goes back almost 50 years because, as you said, I was a witness to the news reports around the events of 1975 and then the efforts to find Leonard, which was and remains, I think, the largest and longest FBI manhunt in history. It's a story that galvanized my understanding of justice, social justice. And when I realized that Leonard was approaching his 50th anniversary, I visited him in Coleman in Central Florida and asked him for permission to tell his story. And it was a conversation that took some time before he agreed that we could do it. And one of those conditions was that we put together an indigenous team of filmmakers to lead in the making of the film.
0: And when you talk about the longest manhunt in FBI history, Leonard had escaped to Canada. Meanwhile, Bob Robideau and Dina Butler were put on trial.
23: Correct.
0: And they were acquitted.
23: They were found not guilty by reason of self-defense.
0: And so the search by the state was for another jury, another court.
23: What's really clear from the record is that after they lost that case against those two men, those co-defendants, they were prepared to do anything to convict Leonard Peltier. That included falsifying evidence, covering up exculpatory evidence, coercing people into giving false testimony, and it was one crime against the justice system after another in order to frame Leonard for the assassination of these two federal agents. And although he and his team were able to prove over and over that every bit of evidence used against him in his conviction was brought into question, he was never able to get a retrial. He was never able to get a hearing before the Supreme Court. And it had become, for him and for anybody watching it, one of the most Kafkaesque experiences in American history.
0: Leonard Peltier, there was a moment when President Biden, this is before he commuted your sentence, when President Biden apologized for the residential schools that people like you, indigenous children, were put in. Can you talk about growing up as a Native American in this country and what happened to you as a child?
20: I grew up in an era when we were just coming out of the times when this was actually a concentration camp. We couldn't leave the reservation without a pass. And that's even to go to shopping for groceries on the border towns of our nation. We're a nation. We're not reservations. We're nations. And we had to pay for that pass. I never got to go to town until I was about 6 years old, I think, something like that there. Because we had to pay for it. We didn't have money to pay for stuff like that. The racism was just so out. It was so out. It was just so obvious. It was not even trying to, they didn't even try to hide it. Of course, to us younger people, they started, they wouldn't be so vocal about it because they get their goddamn ass. And because we start fighting back. My generation started fighting back real strong.
0: Do you remember the first day you were taken to a residential school and what these residential schools were, where you were taken, where you were living?
20: My grandfather died in 1952, who was my hero. He was a very cultural person. He was very, very popular, and he passed. And my grandmother went up to the agency to see if they can get my grandfather and grandmother was raising myself, my sister Betty, and my cousin Pauline. And she went up to the agency to try to get some help because she had no way to support us and feed us and everything. And so, in retaliation, they took us to the boarding school in Wapton, North Dakota. I mean, I tried to escape there from there at 10 years old. I fell in the Red River and almost drowned. So That was the type of conditions we had. When we got there, they took us to the barber room, the barber shop, and they buzz cut all our hair off, and then they we stripped us of all of our clothes, took our what clothes we had, and poured DDT over us. Some people said that they had, in their generation, they poured kerosene over them, but DDT is poison. And then we went to the shower and took a shower after that. But the brutality was, it was so open for the least violation of any kind of rule. And that's what, and all we were being taught was that we were saved by the white man from who came to our shores, because we were a bunch of savages here, and we didn't know nothing, and we did. I mean, it was just outright racism.
0: Leonard, I wanted to go to the year 2000. It was election day when President Clinton called into our station, WBAI, to talk about getting out the vote. Because the president of the United States was on the phone and you were in prison, yours was a case we had been covering for years, I got to ask him this question.
1: President Clinton, since it's rare to get you on the phone, let me ask you another question. That is, what is your position on granting Leonard Peltier, the Native American activist, executive clemency?
2: Well, I don't have a position I can announce yet. I believe there is a new application for him in there. And when I have time after the election's over, I'm going to review all the remaining executive clemency applications. And you know, see what the merits dictate. I will try to do what I think the right thing to do is based on the evidence.
0: That was part of President Clinton's response a quarter of a century ago when I asked him about whether he would free you from prison, Leonard Peltier. It would take another quarter of a century. At that time, the FBI staged a major demonstration. Talk about how rare that demonstration was.
20: It was not only rare, that was illegal. They cannot march in the streets with weapons. This is against the Constitution and the laws of the United States of America. And this is what we got to tell people. They were marching in the streets armed.
23: It's absolutely true. It was the first and only time that the FBI has staged a demonstration ever in public. And there were 500 people, FBI agents, former FBI agents, armed agents, who circled the White House in silent protest to warn the president of their position on any movement to free Leonard Peltier. And it was really a shocking display of the agency that had committed these crimes against Leonard, demanding that the civil government not overturn their campaign. And it was threatening, and it was certainly very effective.
0: I thought it was very interesting. The part of the film that deals with James Reynolds, and I wanted to ask Leonard, you about this. James Reynolds was the prosecutor in charge of the district that tried and convicted you. But he would go on to remove his name from the case. And he went on to sign a petition for your release based on FBI judicial and prosecutorial misconduct. He would campaign for your freedom.
20: Yes.
0: Talk about that.
20: Well, he wasn't the only one. The regional director of the FBI, Don Edwards, he was the third in line to be the director of the FBI. He was a committed supporter. They asked him how come he was supporting me, and he said, "Well, I worked there. I know what they did to Leonard." And there's other FBI agents also that came forward and supported. And judges. Reynolds is just one of the latest ones that in the last 10 years came forward and mentioned. about the illegal things. He said Leonard never committed no crimes on that reservation, which is true. Judge Haney, he was the main judge in the Eighth Circuit Court of Appeals on the murder weapon. He was sitting there, was going to overturn the case because the murder weapon was false. And all of a sudden, he denied it. And so we find a document later on where an FBI agent made a phone call to Washington, D.C., and he said, I just left Judge Haney's office, and it went very well for us in the Peltier case. I will make a full report as soon as I get back to Washington. I want that report. That belongs to me. That belongs to my case. Why can't I get that? Why is this stuff being withheld from me to this day, over 50 years later?
0: Can you talk about getting documents under FOIA, David France?
23: There was a huge number of documents that have been released over the decades, but there are still tens of thousands of pages that have not been released and won't be released, despite litigation around them, on the basis of national security. That's the explanation that's been given to the courts. National security is keeping those documents from public view, including the ones that Leonard is seeking. You have to ask yourself what possible national security issue could be involved in this FBI campaign against Leonard and campaign against the American Indian Movement. And I can think of none, except what we discovered, that the United States declared that it was in the national interest, strategic national interest, to claim access to the minerals at Pine Ridge, including the minerals necessary for making atomic bombs. And that might be their explanation. It certainly wouldn't hold up today, but and yet they still maintain that they should not be released to the public.
0: When I did the question and answer after the film here in New York, talking to Holly Cook Macaro, who was a lobbyist with the NDN Collective fighting for your freedom, she talked about the importance of Deb Haaland, who's now running for governor of New Mexico, and Javier Becerra. At the time, he was health secretary under Biden, and he is now running for governor of California. The two of them working to have you freed. What did that mean to you, Leonard Peltier?
20: Well, it was kind of, I would say, soothing to know that we did have some victories. We are having some victories. It isn't total loss like it seemed to be for so many years, that we were not making any gains. We were still living in the worst poverty, in the danger. They just passed a law here 6 months ago where, maybe a little bit longer, where if a Native woman is killed, they have to investigate immediately. Just think of that, too. I mean, you know, they didn't have to investigate when an Indian woman was killed. And this is 2025. They just tried to pass a law where we can't buy back our own land. We beat the law. We defeated it. But nevertheless, this is what we're still facing today. Today, Indigenous Day, the day that's supposed to be honoring us. And, at least leave us alone. Let us lead our own lives. Let us do our own thing. We're not here to overthrow the United States government. That's not what we're here for. We just want to be left alone. Let us live our own lives. Let us have our own society we've had for thousands of years. What the hell? We don't want to be part of a government that's killing women, children, babies, and bombing every damn thing that they can, and talking about annihilating a race of people.
0: You're talking about the war in Iran.
20: That's right, right. Who wants to be part of that? I don't. We don't. We don't want to be part of that. That's what happened to us. So, you know, this is, we're supposed to celebrate Indigenous Day when we see this stuff still going on and still happening to us.
0: Leonard, I was hoping you'd be sitting here at the table. I was hoping that when the film came out in New York City, that you'd be there addressing the audience. There was a display of your artwork. We haven't even talked about the fact that you are an artist at the Friends Academy here in New York City. Yeah. Can you talk about what the conditions of your confinement are, though you are not in Coleman Prison or before that in Leavenworth?
20: Well, the conditions, I mean, is a million times better than that prison cell. I mean, you know, 6 by 9 feet with another person living with another person. And that's not very much room. That's 3 feet of space. I now have a couple of acres here, and I got a nice little house Native people bought for me, not the government.
0: And David France, what are you hoping to do with this film, Free Leonard Peltier?
23: I'm bringing Leonard's story to the public again, because I think many years ago his story was very well known, to remind people that the history, the horrible history, genocidal history of the United States government against indigenous people is not a thing of the distant past. With the stories that Leonard tells about being confined to his reservation as a child, being taken away from his home to strip him of his culture and his connection to his people and spirituality, that idea that in Leonard's lifetime it was illegal for indigenous people to practice their own religious ceremonies, this happened within Leonard's lifetime, and it's still happening in very important ways. And that's one of the reasons why he's still being repressed by the government. And it's and telling his story, as he is constantly aware of, is a way to demand that kind of reckoning from the U.S. government and the American people.
0: That's David France, co-director with Jesse Schorpel of the new Netflix documentary, Free Leonard Peltier. And longtime indigenous activist Leonard Peltier himself, his sentence commuted last year in the final hours of the Biden administration after almost 50 years in prison. Leonard spoke to us from his home on the Turtle Mountain Band of Chippewa Reservation in Belport, North Dakota. This breaking news, federal officials have just carried out a dawn raid of Congressmember Ilhan Omar's house. And that does it for this show. Steal the Story, please. The documentary about Democracy Now! 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If you live in U.S. and Canada, check out stealthestory.org. I'm Amy Goodman with Anjali Kamat.
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0: Acabamos de escuchar a Ra Guayana, una de las agrupaciones venezolanas de mayor éxito internacional, con Brindo y Hora Loca. 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That was Ra Guayana from Venezuela with Brindo and Hora Loca. They have become one of the country's biggest musical success stories. But the road hasn't always been easy. In 2024, the band canceled its Venezuelan tour after ex-president Maduro publicly criticized their song Veneca. Despite the controversy, they've continued to win over audiences around the world. Earlier, we heard Puerto Candelaria from Medellín, Colombia with ¿Qué pasará mañana? And Cumbia Estelar. This band knows how to have fun with music, bringing together humor, creativity, and a sound that's truly their own. Estás escuchando La Sala Latina, Soy Corazón. You're listening to The Latin Lounge, I'm Corazón. Thank you for being with us.
1: Heritage Month has been celebrated in the U.S. for more than 40 years, from September 15th to October 15th, and is a celebration of the history, culture, and contributions of American citizens whose ancestors came from Spain, Mexico, the Caribbean, and Central and South America. According to the National Archives website, Hispanic Heritage Month started in 1968 as Hispanic Heritage Week under President Lyndon Johnson, and was expanded by President Ronald Reagan in 1988 to cover a 30-day period starting on September 15th and ending on October 15th. National Hispanic Heritage Month was enacted into law on August 17, 1988. September 15th is a significant day because it marks the anniversary of independence for Latin American countries Costa Rica, El Salvador, Guatemala, Honduras, and Nicaragua. In addition, Mexico and Chile celebrate their independence days on September 16th and September 18th. Columbus Day, or Dia de la Raza, which is October 12th, falls within this 30-day period, according to National Archives. Hispanic Heritage Month brings unity for Latino and Hispanic communities in the U.S. and shares an opportunity for others to learn about these cultures. During this month, it is important to identify the term Hispanic and Latino. While the term Hispanic refers to people who speak Spanish or are descendants of those from Spanish-speaking countries, the term Latino refers to the geographical area of people from Latin America, including Central America, South America, and the Caribbean. Being Hispanic or Latino doesn't specify race, as Latinos may be white, black, indigenous, or Asian. As for local events happening in Spokane for Hispanic Heritage Month, people are invited to celebrate and learn about Hispanic Heritage Month

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I listen to the original Latin Lounge on KYRS in Medical Lake, Spokane.

0: 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That was Barreto from Peru with Quiero Amanecer, their own take on a song that's been getting people dancing for generations. This band has made quite a name for itself with its fresh, infectious sound. And before that, we heard La Toquilla from Ecuador with Palomita Errante and El Aguacate. Her real name is Alejandra García, and she's been bringing a fresh twist to traditional Ecuadorian music while keeping its roots alive. Estás escuchando La Sala Latina, yo soy Corazón. You're listening to The Latin Lounge, and I'm Corazón. Thank you for being with us.
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Hispanic Heritage Month has been celebrated in the U.S. for more than 40 years, from September 15th to October 15th, and is a celebration of the history, culture, and contributions of American citizens whose ancestors came from Spain, Mexico, the Caribbean, and Central and South America. According to the National Archives website, Hispanic Heritage Month started in 1968 as Hispanic Heritage Week under President Lyndon Johnson, and was expanded by President Ronald Reagan in 1988 to cover a 30-day period starting on September 15th and ending on October 15th. National Hispanic Heritage Month was enacted into law on August 17, 1988. September 15th is a significant day because it marks the anniversary of independence for Latin American countries Costa Rica, El Salvador, Guatemala, Honduras, and Nicaragua. In addition, Mexico and Chile celebrate their independence days on September 16th and September 18th. Columbus Day, or Dia de la Raza, which is October 12th, falls within this 30-day period, according to National Archives. Hispanic Heritage Month brings unity for Latino and Hispanic communities in the U.S. and shares an opportunity for others to learn about these cultures. During this month, it is important to identify the term Hispanic and Latino. While the term Hispanic refers to people who speak Spanish or are descendants of those from Spanish-speaking countries, the term Latino refers to the geographical area of people from Latin America, including Central America, South America, and the Caribbean. Being Hispanic or Latino doesn't specify race, as Latinos may be white, black, indigenous, or Asian. As for local events happening in Spokane for Hispanic Heritage Month, people are invited to celebrate and learn about Hispanic Heritage Month

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0: right ahead. Coming up. Welcome to Democracy Now!, democracynow.org, The War and Peace Report. I'm Amy Goodman.
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11: Your constitutional rights keep you safe.
12: Knowing them keeps you safer. 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
13: Know
11: your rights.
14: 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Monday, Nep and Aaron Parks at the District and the Mac Movement open mic with Cam Tokes at the Red Room. Tuesday, Curtis G at 1919 Wine Cellar, Jason Garrett Evans at L'Etat Bistro, Jameson Sampson and the All-Star Jam at Zola, and open mic with Nate Dunnigan at the Parlor. Tuesday and Wednesday, Rusty Jackson at the Osprey. Wednesday, Corey Aileen at Maryhill, TJ Hoops at Iron Horse in the Valley, the Dexter King Band at Bolo's, Dev the Wolf and Aki Fumikado at Zola, Kate Stevenson and the Holdup at the Chameleon, open mic with Derek Hart at the Checkerboard, and the Downtown Get Down Jam at the Red Room. Thursday, Just Plain Darren at QQ Sushi, Pamela Jean at Bar None Barbecue, Blues Jam at Chan's Red Dragon, Kiana Carter and Musical Chairs hosted by Jameson and Adam at Zola, and Micah Aris at the Chameleon. 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
1: This is your KYRS live and local calendar for October 12th through the 15th. Monday, Nep and Aaron Parks at the District and the Mac Movement open mic with Cam Tokes at the Red Room. Tuesday, Curtis G at 1919 Wine Cellar, Jason Garrett Evans at Leta Bistro, Jameson Sampson and the All-Star Jam at Zola, and open mic with Nate Dunnigan at the Parlor. Tuesday and Wednesday, Rusty Jackson at the Osprey. Wednesday, Corey Aileen at Maryhill, TJ Hoops at Iron Horse in the Valley, the Dexter King Band at Bolo's, Dev the Wolf and Aki Fumikado at Zola, Kate Stevenson and the Hold Up at the Chameleon, open mic with Derek Hart at the Checkerboard, and the Downtown Get Down Jam at the Red Room. Thursday, Just Plain Darren at QQ Sushi, Pamela Jean at Bar None Barbecue, Blues Jam at Chan's Red Dragon, Kiana Carter and Musical Chairs hosted by Jameson and Adam at Zola, and Micah Aris at the Chameleon. 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

This is your KYRS live and local calendar for October 12th through the 15th. Monday, Nep and Aaron Parks at the District and the Mac Movement open mic with Cam Tokes at the Red Room. Tuesday, Curtis G. at 1919 Wine Cellar, Jason Garrett Evans at Le Tas Bistro, Jameson Sampson and the All-Star Jam.

Mazzola and open mic with Nate Dunnigan at the Parlor. Tuesday and Wednesday, Rusty Jackson at the Osprey. Wednesday, Corey Aileen at Maryhill, TJ Hoops at Iron Horse in the Valley, the Dexter King Band at Bolo's, Dev the Wolf and Aki Fumikado at Zola, Kate Stevenson and the Hold Up at the Chameleon, open mic with Derek Hart at the Checkerboard, and the Downtown Get Down Jam at the Red Room. Thursday, Just Plain Darren at QQ Sushi, Pamela Jean at Bar None Barbecue, Blues Jam at Chan's Red Dragon, Kiana Carter and Musical Chairs hosted by Jameson and Adam at Zola, and Micah Aris at the Chameleon. 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
1: Hey, Carl.
2: 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What's up?
1: 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Hold on, I've got to get you on speak.
2: Car accidents are among the leading causes of death in the United States, with distracted driving as one of the most common reasons for an accident. 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

This is your KYRS live and local calendar for October 12th through the 15th. Monday, Nep and Aaron Parks at the District and the Mac Movement open mic with Cam Tokes at the Red Room. Tuesday, Curtis G. at 1919 Wine Cellar, Jason Garrett Evans at L'Etat Bistro, Jameson Sampson and the All-Star Jam at Zola, and open mic with Nate Dunnigan at the Parlor. Tuesday and Wednesday, Rusty Jackson at the Osprey. Wednesday, Corey Aileen at Maryhill, TJ Hoops at Iron Horse in the Valley, the Dexter King Band

Bolos, Deb the Wolf and Aki Fumikado at Zola, Kate Stevenson and The Holdup at The Chameleon, open mic with Derek Hart at The Checkerboard, and the Downtown Get Down Jam at The Red Room. Thursday, Just Plain Darren at QQ Sushi, Pamela Jean at Bar None Barbecue, Blues Jam at Chan's Red Dragon, Kiana Carter and Musical Chairs hosted by Jameson and Adam at Zola, and Micah Aris at The Chameleon. 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
1: Are your kids' grades, eating habits, or sleep schedule changing dramatically? Do they switch friend groups all the time, or do they go from super social to isolated? Do they have mood swings or breakdowns over what seems like nothing, suddenly asking oddly specific questions about your struggles as a kid? Have they made their room a dark cave?
2: Two or more of these, and you should do a check-in. Expect them to say, "I'm good," but that doesn't mean they are. What makes these signs dangerous is that none of them look like distress. They look like personality.

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0: have no health care, and I sleep on my mother's couch, and I don't have anything left to lose anymore.
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We play 2 hours of retro punk rock, post-punk, hardcore, and new wave music. Tonight, a little more emphasis on post-punk and new wave. So we just heard the band Omni, and the song was Plastic Pyramids. Before that, we heard a couple of songs from Gang of Four. It was Return the Gift, and the other song in there was Naturals Not In It. Also, in that last set, we heard the Folly Group with But No Rifle. We started off the set and the show this week with the Stranglers by Request. 2 songs from them, from their first album, Get a Grip on Yourself, and then Tank. No, sorry, the other song in there was Sweden, All Quiet on the Eastern Front. The second song in there from the Stranglers. Before we get back in the music, I'd like to remind everybody, if you'd like to show your support for KYRS, it's very easy to do. All you have to do is text GIVE KYRS to 44321. 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And again, all you have to do is text GIVE KYRS to 44321. And yeah, I did mention an emphasis on post-punk and new wave tonight, so a little more new wave as we go along. Coming up in this next set, we've got B-Boys coming up, as well as Tones on Tail and Look Mum, No Computer. Pete Shelley coming up, as well as the Screamers, so stay tuned for that. Right now, this is Ultravox from their third album, starting off the set here with I Can't Stay Long. This is going to be 2 songs from their third album, Systems of Romance. So here's Ultravox, I Can't Stay Long, right here on the Edge program on KYRS, Thin Air Community Radio.

So I imagine you're pretty concerned about the thumping coming from downstairs, and I totally get it. I totally understand. But I just got to say, don't worry about it. It's just DJ Shrimp Biscuit. I've got it all under control, man. Every Tuesday night from 8 to 10 p.m., I'm going to be in your basement channeling rare tunes forged in divine wizardly flame. That's right. I've turned your basement into a one-way ticket to White Label Euphoria, and you're invited. Heard only on KYRS, Thin Air Community Radio. This is Basement Beats.

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KYRS, Medical Lake Spokane, 88.1 and 92.3 FM. We are now right approaching the top of the hour. That was New Order right there with Chosen Time. Before that, we heard B-Boys in there with Get a Grip. Also in that last set, a song from Battles featuring Gary Numan. The song was My Machines. Before that, we heard Gary Numan and the Two Boy Army with My Shadow and Vain. Egyptian Blue back there with Nylon Wire and Skin. And started the set there with two songs from Ultravox from their album Systems of Romance from 1978. And the two songs from there were Quiet Men and I Can't Stay Long. Let's get back into the music. We've got another one from New Order starting off this next set. Also, Diot coming up, as well as Pete Shelley, two songs from him. Right now, again, this is New Order, and the song is Senses, and you're listening to it right here on the Edge program on KYRS, Medical Lake Spokane, 88.1 and 92.3 FM.

calibrator. In a cave not yet invented but constructed. This is your vessel, MES.

KYRS, the Nair Community Radio. That is The Fall right there. Two songs from them by request. That is The Last Commands of Xrylothep from 2004, or right around that time, 2003 maybe. Also in that last set, Age of Chang from The Fall. And that one was from 2013, right around that time, 2012. And we also heard, can't say the name of the band, but the Sniveling S-Words with a song called Terminal Stupid. The Shapes back there with a song called Blast Off. And Toy Love, the band Toy Love with a song called I Don't Know. New Order, a little further back there, two songs from them, Chosen Time and Senses. Diot in there with another song I can't say the title of, but it's Dog and then S-Word. So you can all guess what that word is. So there's a theme in that last set, apparently. Well, let's get back into the music. We've got the band Look Mum No Computer starting off this next set. We've also got Pete Shelley coming up, as well as the Screamers and the band Nate No Face and American Nudism coming up as well. Right now, this is Look Mum No Computer, and the song is Godwin Blues number part one. And you're listening to it right here on The Edge program on KYRS Thin Air Community Radio.

KYRS, Medical Lake Spokane, 88.1 and 92.3 FM. We are now approaching right at the top of the hour. That is Ice House, also known as Flowers at that time, with the song We Can Get Together from 1980, 1979, right around that time. Also in that last set, we heard FM Attack with Hopeless Romantic, Human League in there with The Sound of the Crowd. It was Calm Trues in there with Idle Withdrawal. We heard Nate No Face with Memories. The Screamers, two songs from them. It was Peer Pressure. And the other song in there was Mater Dolores. Pete Shelley back there with Homo Sapien. And instrumental track, Homo Sapien 2. Look Mom, No Computer, starting off the set there with Godwin Blues Part 1. If you'd like to find out everything we played, it's very easy to do. Just go to kyrs.org. When you're on the website, just click on Programming, scroll down to Program Schedule, and you'll see the edge there on Monday night at 10 o'clock. Well, that wraps it up for me. On my end, I'd like to thank everybody for tuning in. 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
1: This is your KYRS live and local calendar for October 12th through the 15th. Monday, Nep and Aaron Parks at the District and the Mac Movement open mic with Cam Tokes at the Red Room. Tuesday, Curtis G. at 1919 Wine Cellar, Jason Garrett Evans at L'Etat Bistro, Jameson Sampson and the All-Star Jam at Zola, and open mic with Nate Dunnigan at the Parlor. Tuesday and Wednesday, Rusty Jackson at the Osprey. Wednesday, Corey Aileen at Maryhill, TJ Hoops at Iron Horse in the Valley, the Dexter King Band at Bolo's, Dev the Wolf and Aki Fumikado at Zola, Kate Stevenson and the Hold Up at the Chameleon, open mic with Derek Hart at the Checkerboard, and the Downtown Get Down Jam at the Red Room. Thursday, Just Plain Darren at QQ Sushi, Pamela Jean at Bar None Barbecue, Blues Jam at Chan's Red Dragon, Kiana Carter and Musical Chairs hosted by Jameson and Adam at Zola, and Micah Aris at the Chameleon. 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

0: The Red Room. Tuesday, Curtis G. at 1919 Wine Cellar, Jason Garrett Evans at Laytop Bistro, Jameson Sampson and the All-Star Jam at Zola, and open mic with Nate Dunnigan at The Parlor. Tuesday and Wednesday, Rusty Jackson at The Osprey. Wednesday, Corey Aileen at Maryhill, TJ Hoops at Iron Horse in the Valley, the Dexter King Band at Bolo's, Dev the Wolf and Aki Fumikado at Zola, Kate Stevenson and the Hold Up at the Chameleon, open mic with Derek Hart at the Checkerboard, and the Downtown Get Down Jam at the Red Room. Thursday, Just Plain Darren at QQ Sushi, Pamela Jean at Bar None Barbecue, Blues Jam at Chan's Red Dragon, Kiana Carter and Musical Chairs hosted by Jameson and Adam at Zola, and Micah Aris at the Chameleon. 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
0: But have you heard in the time it takes to hear this PSA a distracted driver has already crashed?
2: The National Highway Traffic Safety Administration, or NHTSA, says texting is the most alarming distraction. Using a phone such as reading or sending a text while driving creates enormous potential for death and injuries.
0: In 2023, around 3,200 people were killed in motor vehicle accidents involving distracted drivers.
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0: Movement open mic with Cam Tokes at the Red Room. Tuesday, Curtis G at 1919 Wine Cellar, Jason Garrett Evans at Laytop Bistro, Jameson Sampson and the All-Star Jam at Zola, and open mic with Nate Dunnigan at the Parlor. Tuesday and Wednesday, Rusty Jackson at the Osprey. Wednesday, Corey Aileen at Maryhill, TJ Hoops at Iron Horse in the Valley, the Dexter King Band at Bolo's, Dev the Wolf and Aki Fumikado at Zola, Kate Stevenson and the Holdup at the Chameleon, open mic with Derek Hart at the Checkerboard, and the Downtown Get Down Jam at the Red Room. Thursday, Just Plain Darren at QQ Sushi, Pamela Jean at Bar None Barbecue, Blues Jam at Chan's Red Dragon, Kiana Carter and Musical Chairs hosted by Jameson and Adam at Zola, and Micah Aris at the Chameleon. 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

Hello, Spokaneites. This is Victor Koronovsky, Spokane's Gothic historian. Before you tuck yourselves into bed late Friday nights, join me just after midnight at 12:30 following the Suspense radio program for a Spokane bedtime story about the real, unabridged, and sometimes troubling history of the Lilac City, a story that just might keep you awake, right here on KYRS Thin Air Community Radio, FM 88.1 and 92.3.

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1: This is your KYRS live and local calendar for October 12th through the 15th. Monday, Nep and Aaron Parks at the District and the Mac Movement open mic with Cam Tokes at the Red Room. Tuesday, Curtis G. at 1919 Wine Cellar, Jason Garrett Evans at L'Etat Bistro, Jameson Sampson and the All-Star Jam at Zola, and open mic with Nate Dunnigan at the Parlor. Tuesday and Wednesday, Rusty Jackson at the Osprey. Wednesday, Corey Aileen at Maryhill, TJ Hoops at Iron Horse in the Valley, the Dexter King Band at Bolo's, Dev the Wolf and Aki Fumikado at Zola, Kate Stevenson and the Hold Up at the Chameleon, open mic with Derek Hart at the Checkerboard, and the Downtown Get Down Jam at the Red Room. Thursday, Just Plain Darren at QQ Sushi, Pamela Jean at Bar None Barbecue, Blues Jam at Chan's Red Dragon, Kiana Carter and Musical Chairs hosted by Jameson and Adam at Zola, and Micah Aris at the Chameleon. For an entire hour of local musicians, tune into Sounds of Spokane every Sunday night at 8 on KYRS.

Do you wish you could hear real conversations about how our little corner of the Pacific Northwest is making a big splash in our world? 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Well, if any of those are the case, So Did You Hear is the show for you. I'm Federica Brandy, and I'm bringing you a wide-angle view on our corner of the world with an original talk show featuring conversations with shakers, movers, and shapers who enrich our community on Friday afternoons. 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

garbage ain't collected, women ain't protected, politicians using, people they're abusing, the mafia's getting bigger, like pollution in the river, and you

nation, freedom from taxation. 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Living by a timepiece, new war in the Far East. 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

0: is your KYRS live and local calendar for October 12th through the 15th. Monday, Nep and Aaron Parks at the District and the Mac Movement open mic with Cam Tokes at the Red Room. Tuesday, Curtis G. at 1919 Wine Cellar, Jason Garrett Evans at Leta Bistro, Jameson Sampson and the All-Star Jam at Zola, and open mic with Nate Dunnigan at the Parlor. Tuesday and Wednesday, Rusty Jackson at the Osprey. Wednesday, Corey Aileen at Maryhill, TJ Hoops at Iron Horse in the Valley, the Dexter King Band at Bolo's, Dev the Wolf and Aki Fumikado at Zola, Kate Stevenson and the Hold Up at the Chameleon, open mic with Derek Hart at the Checkerboard, and the Downtown Get Down Jam at the Red Room. Thursday, Just Plain Darren at QQ Sushi, Pamela Jean at Bar None Barbecue, Blues Jam at Chan's Red Dragon, Kiana Carter and Musical Chairs hosted by Jameson and Adam at Zola, and Micah Aris at the Chameleon. 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

0: Being responsible is hotter than being reckless.
1: If a teen uses no method of protection during sex, they have an 85% chance of getting pregnant within a year.
0: And consent, it has to be clear, excited, and mutual. If it's not a yes, it's a no.
1: So if you're going to have sex, make it safer sex.

So I imagine you're pretty concerned about the thumping coming from downstairs, and I totally get it. I totally understand. But I just got to say, don't worry about it. It's just DJ Shrimp Biscuit. I've got it all under control, man. Every Tuesday night from 8 to 10 p.m., I'm going to be in your basement channeling rare tunes forged in divine wizardly flame. That's right. I've turned your basement into a one-way ticket to White Label Euphoria, and you're invited. Heard only on KYRS, Thin Air Community Radio. This is Basement Beats.

This is your KYRS live and local calendar for October 12th through the 15th. Monday, Nep and Aaron Parks at the District and the Mac Movement open mic with Cam Tokes at the Red Room. Tuesday, Curtis G at 1919 Wine Cellar, Jason Garrett Evans at L'Etat Bistro, Jameson Sampson and the All-Star Jam at Zola, and open mic with Nate Dunnigan at the Parlor. Tuesday and Wednesday, Rusty Jackson at the Osprey. Wednesday, Corey Aileen at Maryhill, TJ Hoops at Iron Horse in the Valley, the Dexter King Band at Bolo's, Dev the Wolf and Aki Fumikado at Zola, Kate Stevenson and the Holdup at the Chameleon, open mic with Derek Hart at the Checkerboard, and the Downtown Get Down Jam at the Red Room. Thursday, Just Plain Darren at QQ Sushi, Pamela Jean at Bar None Barbecue, Blues Jam at Chan's Red Dragon, Kiana Carter and Musical Chairs hosted by Jameson and Adam at Zola, and Micah Aris at the Chameleon. 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

0: This is Flashpoints on KPFA. I'm Jennifer Hasegawa. My guest today is Jeff Chang, a writer, cultural organizer, and one of the great chroniclers of American culture. Many of you know his book, Can't Stop, Won't Stop, A History of the Hip-Hop Generation. It won the American Book Award and has been named one of the best American nonfiction books of the last quarter century. Beyond writing, Jeff co-founded Quantum Projects, the Bay Area label behind DJ Shadow, Blackalicious, and Lyrics Born, one of my favorites. Jeff was born and raised in Honolulu. His latest book we'll be talking about today is Water, Mirror, Echo, Bruce Lee and the Making of Asian America. This is the story of a man born right here in the San Francisco Bay Area, as told right alongside the birth, the growth, the movement that we call Asian America. Jeff Chang, thank you. Welcome to Flashpoints.
1: It's such an honor to be here. Thank you for having me.
0: Absolutely. Well, you know what? Let's just jump right into it. When and how did Bruce Lee enter your life?
1: Oh, I feel like Bruce was always in my life, you know? I mean, technically I was really, really young, probably just out of diapers or whatever, when he first started appearing in the movies. So I never got to see him in the theaters like my older cousins did, or, you know, my uncles or that kind of thing, my aunties. And so I kind of grew up in that generation where Bruce was just always there, you know? Like, I don't remember a first time I saw Bruce. I probably saw Bruce on TV. I just remember we were on the playground. You know, we're in Hawaii, right? So everybody is Bruce Lee, you know, on the playground at recess. And that's just how we kind of grew up. And then later on, you know, VCR and, you know, we got videotapes or handing the VHS tapes to each other and all of that. But I remember growing up, literally every time a Bruce Lee movie would come on, everything would stop. Whatever we were doing, everything would stop and we would all just sit there and watch. And that's, you know, who we wanted to be.
0: Incredible. Y'all, you know, your subtitle, Bruce Lee and the Making of Asian America, how did you make that connection? It sounds like it must have been quite natural. Or was that a lightning flash moment for you when you put those two together?
1: It was always there. You know, I have like a Asian American Studies degree from UCLA. I studied here at Cal under Ron Takaki, you know, and Ling Chi Huang and all of the, you know, sort of stellar lights of Asian American Studies. And of course, during the 90s, you know, with magazines like Giant Robot and sort of folks like Jeff Yang doing A Magazine, there was sort of an upswelling. Right. This is when the T-shirt comes out with Bruce behind two turntables. Right. So we were proud, like Bruce Lee put us in the conversation. But I didn't really think of this as an Asian American thing until the pandemic. I had been signed to do just a straight biography of Bruce. And I thought, OK, I'll be able to bring all these things to the table that other biographers have not. But what happened was, you know, during the pandemic, of course, folks who look like you and I were in the streets, were feeling helpless, were feeling vulnerable. There's a lot of violence that's happening. The Stop Asian Hate movement is getting going. We're worried for our elders, worried for sisters, cousins, you know, the women, our mothers, the queer folks in our community were worried for them. And in that particular moment, what I saw, especially here in the Bay Area, was folks are putting the image of Bruce back on the walls. And I was like, oh, there's something here that I have to kind of understand and explore. And then it was like, okay, I think I know what I need to do now. And you know, I'm still diving into Bruce's story. And the more that I found out about his story, you know, being born here in San Francisco, going back to Hong Kong, coming back as an immigrant at the age of 18, I was like, oh, man, that's just like my grandfather. You know, he was born in Hanalei. they move, you know, the family moved back to China, and then he decides he's going to come back to the U.S. because, you know, there's war, there's famine, there's all kinds of disruption, and he's seeking his fortune. So he brings his younger brother, 12-year-old brother, and they come back to Honolulu, and he's the age of 17. I'm like, wow, Bruce is just like that. You know, so there was all these kind of parallels, and I thought, okay, I think I have the story that I need to tell now.
0: Speaking of the migrant experience, one line in the book that really stood out to me, you know, having visited Yokohama, the deep harbor from which my ancestors took the leap from Japan to Hawaii, I had this exact thought that you brought up, which is that migrants, by circumstance and self-selection, must be gamblers.
1: You know, I grew up in a family where all my dad and all my uncles, they love, I mean, this is a Hawaii thing too, right? They love going to Las Vegas. They just love, the gambling. And I wondered about that. I was like, why is it there all these Asian uncles are like into gambling? And I realized, like, you know, migration is the biggest gamble of all in some ways. Lourdes, my partner, my life partner, my soulmate, you know, her parents made that gamble as well. She moved when she was four to San Francisco. And it's there in every experience of migration. And the thing, this is the thing that the racists and the exclusionists don't understand. They're like, go back to where you came from. Folks would have loved to have stayed, right? But for the fact that colonization, imperialism, war made the conditions unbearable and impossible for folks to be able to stay. And so folks decide to make a new life somewhere else. And I think that, you know, that was one of the things that really resonated as I was going through the Lee family's story. Bruce was in some ways the pioneer in his family, and he, you know, migrates because his parents are like, you're getting in too many fights, you're going to get yourself killed, like, we're putting you on a slow boat back to San Francisco. And he comes back, and because he's able to make his way here, that creates the conditions so that his sister, his sisters can move here, that his brother can move with his mom here later on. And in all cases, it's because there are conditions, you know, that are happening in Hong Kong that make it impossible for them to feel like they can stay.
0: Yeah.
1: Yeah. So same like your parents too, or your grandparents,
0: yeah, absolutely.
1: I imagine as well. Yeah.
0: Not necessarily a choice.
1: Yeah.
0: And I wanted to go back to the very start of the book and just talk about your first chapter called Anchor Baby.
1: Mm-hmm.
0: And I'm wondering if you can tell us more about that choice.
1: Well, the title is kind of purposefully called Anchor Baby, just kind of poking, you know, a finger in those, you know, xenophobes' eyes a little bit. You know, Bruce is somebody that everybody loves, that a lot of folks like to call a great American, right? That's because of the accident of his birth in San Francisco in 1940. And yet the same xenophobes who want to claim Bruce and want to be like, oh, he's such a fighter, he's like, you know, he's invulnerable, he's like the sum of everything that a manly man should be, like, they're the same folks who are like, we don't want any more immigrants. They're the same folks who are like, there are all these like immigrants who come over and drop their babies here so that they can become American, because there's this very, again, narcissistic type of idea that, of course, everybody wants to be in the U.S. Because we're the best, and so on and so forth, the exceptionalist kind of myth, right? No, Bruce was an accident. Bruce was, his parents were here because they were in a country that was on the brink of war. there was already the sort of Japanese occupation of large parts of China. Everybody felt like it was going to just be a matter of time before they took over Hong Kong, which was the case, right? The same day that they bombed Pearl Harbor is the same day that they bombed Singapore and Hong Kong and all these other types of places. And so ahead of that, 2 years ahead of that, they get an opportunity to be able to make money coming here to the U.S. doing sort of a barnstorming tour of Chinatowns, because his father was a Cantonese opera singer and comedian and one of the most famous. And so they said to themselves, well, we can stack some money so we can go back and we can sort of have a little nest egg that will perhaps protect us a little bit against conditions that are rapidly deteriorating. And they come out, and these tours last, you know, months and months and months, and his mother gets pregnant. And so that's why Bruce is born literally in Chinese Hospital, which is the hospital that Chinese Americans had to build because they weren't allowed into the other hospitals in the city. And all of this history is so important for folks to be able to understand. Bruce was born when the Chinese Exclusion Act was still the law of the land. His parents, when they came here to Angel Island, they were hosed down in the Angel Island, you know, sort of showers and stuff like that. Unlike the European immigrants, because everybody thought that the Chinese had diseases. They had to go through all these, sort of just horrifying types of treatments. They were just treated separately. The Chinese had to go in one line. Everybody else went in this line. And a lot of the Chinese, you know, never got off the island to make it into the U.S. after this, intense trip across the Pacific. So all of this is part of the Bruce Lee story. That's what, like, is the foundation for Bruce becoming a hero. So if Bruce is your hero, you have to accept that he was what you call an anchor baby. And so that's part of what we want to talk about. And then, of course, the book comes out during the season in which Trump is trying to end birthright citizenship. And our good friend, our East Bay friend, Cecilia Wong, goes and argues the case before the Supreme Court and wins. But when the book came out, it was not clear yet that was going to be the case. And so there were all these weird sorts of things that kind of came back around when the book came out that, needed to be surfaced and talked about.
0: Absolutely. You can't have it both ways.
1: Yeah, you can't. You really can't.
0: And, you know, another image from the book that really stuck with me was you're taking us to a bronze statue of Bruce in Bosnia and Herzegovina. Mm-hmm. And the organizer there calling him the one thing we all have in common. And this being, he's the everyman. He's what we can all relate to. And I'm wondering why you think that is.
1: It's because he chose in life to stick up for the underdog. And I think that, you know, we're living in a time in which we're actually conscripted, right, into this sort of culture war against our will, right? This is a time in which all of us are having to become warriors. At some point in a warrior's life, they have to decide what it is that they're fighting for. And Bruce chose to fight for the underdog. Here's somebody who grew up relatively privileged. Because his family had toured here in the U.S., they went back to Hong Kong and they had a little bit of money. You know, during the war, they actually were able to buy up properties. And so Bruce grew up pretty privileged in comparison to a lot of other folks. He's growing up during a time when the refugees are pouring across the border. And yet when he moves to the U.S., the 12 years that he spends in the U.S., he learns what it means to be a racialized minority, to be somebody who could be a target of the police. He learns what it means to be a worker. He's working in a restaurant. So he learns what it means to be a laborer. And he begins to identify with folks who he's meeting because he lives in a segregated section of Seattle, and he's there with poor white folks and with all of the folks of color in Seattle in the Central District. So he's learning about racism from a young black man named Jesse Glover, who's his first student, who is beaten within an inch of his life at the age of 12 by police. He's learning from Taki Kimura, who, when he was 18 and about to graduate with honors from his high school, is put on a train and sent to Tule Lake to an incarceration camp. Just because of his nationality and his race. And so Bruce is absorbing all of this, and this is what builds him into the person, the hero that he becomes. And I think that when we talk about folks in Bosnia and Herzegovina, right, like they're seeing in Bruce somebody who stands for truth, stands for justice against the big overweening forces. And that's why, in the wake of this sort of ethnic war, this conflict, he's actually somebody who's a fighter that they can both agree on.
0: In talking about all of the people in all levels of life and from all different origins that he's meeting through his travels, like in Hong Kong, youngster Bruce is there struggling in school, getting into fights. He comes back to America at 18. He's stammering in English. He's skipping classes, walking up to people and saying, "Hey, man, grab my wrist." Some people found him annoying. Yeah. Some people found him awkward. Some people found him intimidating. But really, you know, in all of these encounters that he's having, I really felt this vibe in all ways that he was just trying to make connection
1: with people. Yes, that's exactly it, Jennifer. He was a very social person, and he was awkward. You know, he was a child actor, and he was somebody who kind of lived in his head. You know, and in his head, he's like, he's going to be the person who's going to be the hero. When he was 3 weeks old, I think he was in his first movie here in San Francisco. And at the age of 9, he becomes a huge celebrity in Hong Kong because he's playing an orphan, a sort of war, urchin, you know, street fighter, like a little kid who's got a lot of attitude. And Hong Kongers saw themselves in him. And so he's maybe not got the social graces that the rest of us have been raised in because he's been sort of pampered in his lifetime. But he is trying so hard to be able to make connections with people. And he does that through his martial arts, through his body. And then he also does it through his mind. He's very philosophically minded, and he's very taken by a lot of the classics, a lot of the Asian classics in Taoism and Zen Buddhism. And so he's encountering this counterculture on the West Coast during this time, right? And he's finding, oh, these folks are all reading like the same kinds of books that I was reading, you know, back in China and now here in the US in the English translations. And so like he's able to put together all of this to be able to teach people. And he's teaching people from the age of like 19, literally 18, really. He's still 18 when he meets Jesse for the first time. And they're much older than him, but they're like, "You've got something, please teach me," you know? And so, you know, that's part of the legacy, I think, that he's left of us, left to us. Maybe if he was a little more normal, we still wouldn't be talking about him today. Yeah.
0: Yeah, like it reminds me of the intensity that I felt in the story about him when he's still in Hong Kong, frustrated teenager, takes a boat
1: yes.
0: out into the harbor and has an experience with water.
1: With water. So, you know, Bruce, his parents are like, "Okay, you're getting in too much trouble. You've got to go." And he's crushed. This is like his world, right? He's at the top of it. He's like the cha-cha champion of Hong Kong. He feels like he's ascended the ladder to the top. And he's also on the street and he's fighting all the time and he's trying to be the top dog in the street. And so for his parents to tell him, like, we're sending you back to the U.S., like, he doesn't know anybody there. He has been flunking all of his English classes in high school. And he can't imagine at all what it's like to live in the U.S. He has no memory of it, right? He wasn't even a

0: when he like gets up just to even spar with his classmates, he gets very like, he doesn't want to get hit. He's, you know, he's sort of very defensive. I think a lot of us who go through martial arts at some point, we go through this phase. And his teacher says, you have to be, Ip Man says, you have to be calm. You have to be like water. You have to flow with your partner, the sparring partner that you are with. And so one day, you know, he's training, he's thinking about all these things. He's about to be on a ship. He doesn't know where he's going. He doesn't know anybody there. He's frustrated, and he takes this boat out into the harbor. And now, mind you, he can't swim. He, from a very young age, he's had this great fear of water. So that's the other part of this, right? He's, water is like the unknown to him. So he slaps the water. And he's hitting it, and he's hitting it, and he's like, wah, you know, and the water is splashing all over the place. And he's finally like, wait a minute, like if I hit water, like water just disperses, it just splashes, it just flies, right? It's exactly like Ip Man said, like water is so malleable and it can't be beaten, right? And he starts thinking, he's like, wow, like water can be like ice. It can be like harder than rock. And he's like, but it also can be softer than a pillow and still wear down mountains. And he's like, ah, I gotta be like, but like this. I have to be like how Ip Man is telling me. I have to be like water. And that there's another thing that he's reading at this time, and this is where the title of the book comes from. There's sort of this Taoist line that he comes to, and the lines literally are, you know, moving, be like water, still be like a mirror, respond like an echo. And he's like, what does this even mean? And that's the moment he begins to understand the water portion of it. And the lines that precede that are, if nothing within you stays rigid, outward things will disclose themselves. So if he relaxes his mind and he becomes like water, then he'll be able to understand all, like that'll be the secret to understanding how he can move, not just with his sparring partner, but in the world. And so now, of course, we all know, you know, be water, my friend, is like the famous line, but the other parts of it are just as important. This idea of being still like a mirror and responding like an echo.
1: Yeah. You mentioned Wing Chun,
0: yeah.
1: And this is an art that Bruce studied. And the origin story of that form was very inspiring to me. And I think there could be some interesting things that we could learn.
0: Absolutely. Wing Chun famously is the art that was devised by a woman, right? The story is as it's told, is that the thug, the mob around her, the leader of this gang, saw her and wanted to marry her. And she's like, oh, hell no. That's not happening. And so she meets another woman who has developed this style. And this woman teaches her how to defend herself. And so the guy comes one day, this gang leader comes to her father who sells tofu, and she's out, she's training that day. And, you know, he says, give me your daughter's hand in marriage. And he's like, well, if like you can beat her in martial arts, then sure. And they're like, ho, ho, ho, you know, they go away, they come back. And she just, when they meet, she kicks all their asses. And this is the birth of Wing Chun. And it's, again, this beautiful sort of Hong Kong type of story, right? Hong Kongers see themselves as underdogs, as folks who are less than or considered weaker than. They've been abandoned by China and they're being crushed by Britain. And so in a lot of ways, like Wing Chun has taken on this larger sort of symbolism, I guess, down the generations. And you'll see Wing Chun schools like down here in university and all around the East Bay and, of course, in San Francisco.
1: Yeah, what really resonated with me was Wing Chun is for everyone.

0: everyone because yes. it was devised by a woman.
1: Yes.
0: It is indeed for everyone, small, big, woman or man, priest mm-hmm. or skeptic, rich or poor. It was the great equalizer. Mm-hmm. And it really made me think about what that can tell us about the power of creations of everyday people yeah. Versus folks in power.
1: Yeah, I mean, all of this, like you're building the story here, Jennifer. Like this is really why Bruce continues to resonate again. I think all around the world with everybody. If you're bringing power from above, which we're seeing flexed, you know, every minute on our feed. There's all of this flexing that the Trump administration is trying to do. Power from above must be of huge brutal force, right? But power from below, it can be like water. It can be flexible. It can move. It can adapt. It can change. It can be elusive, and then it moves when the time is there to move. We're just talking about, you know. East Hawaii Island, right? And thinking about the force of water there, you know, over the last, you know, several months here in the islands, that it can have much more power as people kind of rise up. And so there's a sort of through line, I think, through all of that, that when we see Bruce moving in these movies, that's the force. That's the power that we're seeing. We're not seeing power from above. We're seeing power from one man, 5'7", maybe 130 pounds if he's soaking wet, you know, barely 5'7". Like, he has to be wearing heels, right? He's beating people much, much larger than himself and large numbers of those folks as well. And I think that's what everybody identifies with and has identified with now for what? Since, you know, 1971, you know, over 50 years now, over half a century. And I think that's why the imagination that we have about Bruce continues to expand all these generations after he walked on these streets.
0: Yeah, you know, his force in the movies, the force against dozens of attackers, right? Mm. He also showed great strength in the business.
1: Yeah.
0: You know, when we talk about the heroes, the people who stand up for the underdog, I really did see Bruce operating in a manner once he was given the power with the movie studios. And I'd say even before he was given the power, he was setting the standards for what it would be to be respected as a Chinese man, as an Asian American person, mm-hmm. In an industry that could be very brutal.
1: Mm-hmm. Absolutely. Yeah. He, I think, was truly dedicated to this idea that he was not going to represent people who look like him, people who came from the same kind of background as him. He was not going to let them be seen in a derogatory type of light. And he began learning this right away. Like, when he gets this part as the sidekick to the Green Hornet, Kato, you know, they didn't give him any lines. He's in there and he's like training with an acting coach, and they're looking through the script and they're like, but there's no lines here. What's going on? So he really fights for that. Now, if you watch the old Green Hornet episodes, and they're kind of hard to watch because they're not great. They're very, you kind of have to take it, you know, very lightly and that kind of thing. But one thing that you know is the Green Hornet is a very American hero, okay? He's, first of all, he's a vigilante, which we could talk about this all night, right? Second, he has his power largely through gadgets and technology, right? If you think about the Western, right, power comes out of the barrel of a gun, right? This is something, of course, we hear repeated by the Black Panthers later on, but this is what they notice, right? The American heroes are folks who are walking into a space with a gun and mowing down the larger numbers, right, of indigenous folks, of Indians, of American Indians, right? That's where power comes from. In Kato's case, it's just his hands and his feet. And every episode, something goes awry. The Green Hornet can't use his technology anymore. He gets in a fix, and Kino's got to save his butt. And so Kato comes in and saves the day all the time. And I think at the end of it, right, the kids are like, oh, he's the guy that's really doing the work. He's the real hero here. So halfway through the season, the Kato toys start outselling the Green Hornet toys. And they're like, oh, maybe we should give him some lines. And then Bruce has a script that he's ready to hand to them. They don't use the script, but then they start allowing him to demonstrate kung fu and that kind of thing. So by the end of the season, it's not a great show, so it gets canceled after one season. He is the guy that's actually doing all these appearances and that everybody's got like a lot of love for, but he can't find any parts after that. So he knocks his head against the wall for 4 years and finally realizes, man, they're not going to see me like I see myself here as a main character. I'm going to have to go back to Hong Kong. Now, in Hong Kong, he, of course, becomes a superstar overnight. And that eventually gives him, within a year and a half, the leverage to negotiate with Hollywood for him to come back. Because his eye is on the prize, right? He's like, my Kuleana, my responsibility, my goal here is to be able to show Asian Americans, Asians in the highest kind of light. But they write this script that's very Orientalist. It's still very hard for if you watch the movie, it's still very hard to watch certain kinds of scenes because you're like, oh my God. Like the whole banquet scene is just like, this is not us, right? It's all these European, Eurocentric stereotypes of what Asia's about. So Bruce fought to have scenes included in the movie. He's like, if I'm going to be in that scene, I need to have some scenes in which I can demonstrate the beauty and the strength and the power of Asian fighting arts and Asian philosophy. And so he fights and fights to get these scenes included in the movie. And they're like, nah, you just need to go in there and kick and punch. And finally, Bruce is like, I've had it with you guys. I'm not going to show up. He boycotts his own movie on the first day of shooting. And that causes everybody to go, oh my God, he's really serious. So they put those scenes in. And so when you see the beginning of the movie, right, he's training at the Shaolin Temple. He's training with all of his peers. They're practicing this art that has been handed down generation to generation. Then he goes off and he talks to his sifu, who kind of quizzes him, like, what have you learned, right? And so what he's demonstrating is that this is something that has history. It has context. It has a meaning. It's rooted in deep Asian philosophy. And then what does he do after that? He goes and he teaches a young guy, right? And so he's showing this is something that has been passed down. Like, you want me to just punch and kick? I'm showing you that this martial arts has a history and that we still pass it down because we still have to defend ourselves. And I think to me, it's so powerful that he was able to do that. But it was on his mind the whole time that if they're not going to give that to me, then I'm walking. He was ready to walk away from the biggest opportunity of his life. And in the end, all of these fights, they didn't want to call the movie Enter the Dragon. They wanted to call it Han's Island. And he fought that. In the end, what his friends say is, you know, there's all these like conspiracy theories about how he died. That's why he passed away so young. He gave it his all and it killed him. It literally killed him. That's what his friends say. So
0: you can really feel that throughout the book in the rigor of your own writing practice in conveying the way that he lived his life, the intensity with which he lived his life. Every single moment focused so much on quality. You could actually see that being possible.
1: Mm-hmm. Yeah. It's like he sort of walked on a tightrope from 1971 on, you know, and he knew it was like ascending sort of this mountain, and it was a very difficult descent, And then he never came down. You know, he passes away before the movie, you know, comes out. A month before the movie comes out, he passes away and isn't able to see the fruits of all of his labor, unfortunately.
0: So he does pass away, and when the body is taken to the cemetery, the attendant there asks, would he like to be buried with his kind?
1: Right. Because even at that time, the cemetery had a segregated section. It had a Chinese section. I mean, if you go to even to the islands during that particular period, right, there's even in Hawaii, right, during that particular period, right, that was the case. There was the Japanese cemetery. There's the Chinese cemetery. And then at a certain point that it begins to get integrated. But this is a largely white cemetery. And they were like, do you want to bury him with his kind? And they're asking, you know, Andre Morgan, who was sort of his sort of assistant. And Andre's like, you know, absolutely not. He needs to be buried, you know, on the top of the hill. And that's where he's at now. It's probably one of the most visited grave sites in the entire world.
0: So even into the beyond, into eternity, he is doing the work of desegregation.
1: Yeah.
0: It was astounding, the relationships that you documented in this book, the relationships that Bruce had with family and friends and teachers and students, sparring partners, business people. I just saw Bruce, you know, building this multiracial America or a multiracial world long before the words diversity and inclusion really became buzzwords, you know, from Kareem Abdul-Jabbar to Chuck Norris, Dan Inosanto. He's writing these words describing the worldview of one of his characters, Assam. His worldview is under the heaven, there is but one family.
1: Mm-hmm.
0: And I'm wondering how it felt to be writing about so many different people and what the process was. Your research process and your interview process must have been quite intense.
1: Yeah, I was, you know, I was very blessed to be able to meet many of his closest friends who are, you know, still surviving. One of the regrets that I have about the book is that I wasn't able to start and really move on the book sooner, and many people passed away during the time I was writing about the book. But you know, in meeting folks, I didn't want to hear the same stories, you know, his martial arts fights, his stuff in Hollywood and that kind of thing. I wanted to find out more about who he was as a person. And as it turns out, of course, there's all of these folks who knew him here in San Francisco or in Oakland, but especially in Seattle, who had never been interviewed, you know, because they weren't his martial arts partners or those kinds of things. There were folks who knew him in class. They knew him because they worked with him at the restaurant. They knew him, you know, because they danced with him. And there were a lot of times there were Asian Americans, you know. And so it was a really interesting type of thing in that it's like, I just feel like to date, a lot of the ways that people have told Bruce's story has not necessarily seen Bruce as the person he was in the context that he was living in. He was living in segregated Chinese American and Asian American and, you know, people of color neighborhoods, poor white neighborhoods, you know, as he was getting his sort of education in what America, as he was learning America, right? And those are some of the folks I was lucky to be able to speak to. And the other thing, of course, is that Shannon, his daughter, Shannon Lee, opened the archive to me. So I was able to, you know, read these writings, like sit at his desk and read these writings and in his handwriting, you know, pencil, like notes that he had taken on all of these books. He was so well read, all of these books that he had devoured, right? From philosophy to fighting manuals to, you know, psychology, right? All kinds of things, sociology. He was into philosophy and all that, and to be able to kind of track that alongside with the interviews that I was able to do and to put them into a kind of a timeline, I was able to really understand how his thinking kind of evolved over the years. So I was just really blessed. People kind of took me under their wing and were like, here's a story that you probably haven't heard, you know, those kinds of things. Yeah.
0: That was one thing that really struck me about the book. At moments, I felt like I was standing next to him.
1: Mm.
0: I imagine that might have come from being able to read his journal, his date book. And he was very, I think, meticulous about his writings. He's always seemed to be writing, reading, writing, reading.
1: And then fighting.
0: And fighting.
1: Reading, writing, and fighting. Absolutely. Yeah, totally. Yeah. Yeah.
0: So that may be the way you were able to work in so many details, granular details of his life.
1: I think it was the generosity of the folks that I got to speak to and meet with, you know, and they painted for me a picture of what it was like to live at that particular time, you know, to be an Asian American living in, you know, Chinatown or in the Nihonmachi neighborhood, you know, or in the black neighborhood in the Central District during that particular period before the Asian American Revolution, you know. Thank you for those nice words, but I credit their generosity with wanting to be able to say, hey, this is the life that we lived, you know, and this is how Bruce fit into it. And so when you say, yeah, you know, you could see Bruce, that was them painting the picture, you know, for all of us. Like, this is Bruce in the hub at the University of Washington, like, you know, sort of moving from table to table and kind of, you know, tracing the way that he moves sort of up the social hierarchy, right? From hanging with his friends from Chinatown to meeting, you know, the cool Japanese Americans to hanging out with the football players to hanging out with the, you know, the Greek system fraternity and sorority folks and also like making fun of them, you know, like, like we didn't want to hang out with this guy. He was so like single-minded sometimes, like, what are you doing? What do you mean punch you? Like, what are you talking about? I just want to have lunch here. You want to punch you? No. So yeah, it was really beautiful. It was really humanizing. It was powerful. You know, to be able to kind of see Bruce as he moved through this journey.
0: Yeah. And, you know, another part of that level of detail and that precision of where he is, what he's doing, what he's thinking, was I noticed that you included a lot of specific addresses in the book. Cross streets.
1: Yeah.
0: I remember, I think it was 321 Perkins in Grand Lake neighborhood, because I know where Perkins Street is.
1: Yeah, that was the James M. Lee's house. Yeah.
0: When
1: he grew up. Yeah.
0: Yeah. Mm-hmm. I want to create a custom Google map of all of the locations you list in this book.
1: Yeah.
0: I'm wondering if you did that consciously. How did that come to be?
1: I send a huge shout out to the amazing journalist who did this book called Striking Distance, who's a San Francisco writer, Charlie Russo. So Charlie Russo actually did a map for SF Gate. He's been an editor at SF Gate for a while of the Chinatown places. But, you know, I'm a nerd. I'm sort of a urban geography nerd. People who have read my books before, like, they know, like, I'm nerd out on these kinds of things. And I was very interested in how people move through space, right? Like, even right there, you're talking about James M. Lee moving from Chinatown to by the lake. That's a huge move up. And then moving from the lake to Maxwell Park, like, right? That's already telling you about sort of the ambitions of Chinese Americans after World War II and the slow desegregation that's happening in Oakland at that particular point, right? From moving from Oakland Tech, like, he was an Oakland Tech grad, to now like having a house in Maxwell Park because he's got a solid union job in the Navy Yard in Richmond.
0: Nice. Yeah. And to go to, you know, another part of the map, we were just talking about how we are both from Hawaii.
1: Yeah.
0: We have our Hawaii roots. And you, I can't tell you, having grown up on the Big Island, I nearly like fell off my chair when I read Palama Settlement,
1: mm-hmm.
0: when I yeah. read Kalihi, Kalua Pig, Lomi Lomi Salmon in the book. And I'm wondering, yeah. Why did this book need to go through Hawaii?
1: The real history of mixed martial arts goes through Hawaii. Because Hawaii was where all of these folks from different styles began to test each other on the fight floor. And to create these sort of hybrid styles. And so, you know, one of the first big popularizers of martial arts in the U.S. is this Kanaka guy named Ed Parker Jr. You know, and Ed was somebody who was on those fight floors in Kalihi and Palama Settlement. And so it's very important to be able to kind of note that. Right, it didn't just come from nowhere, and a lot of people credit Bruce. Bruce actually became part of a scene here that was anchored by people like James Lee, who were mavericks, leaving the sort of old school Chinatown martial arts scene, which is a whole other story. And a lot of folks who moved to California during the 1950s. Now, people like you and me, we know we have aunts and uncles who moved up here. In the 1950s, we know all about the post-war migration when there's a little bit of a recession and people are like, oh, you know, maybe my future's no longer here on the islands. So they move to Los Angeles. They move to the Bay Area. Those folks brought with them all of these mixed martial arts styles, Kenpo Karate, Kaji Kenbo, like all of these different types of styles. And they were all mixing it up. And so the people that were really popularizing it Ed's teaching the folks in Hollywood, and he really popularizes karate, and Wally J up here in the Bay Area is holding these luau's at the Colombo Club right down there by the DMV, right? If you want to get specific, right? People can just drive up to, it's still there. And this is where Bruce is actually rising to become a martial arts sensation because he's the younger version of all these other guys. And he's incredibly fast, incredibly precise, and he's able to absorb all of these things into his body. And he has this idea that folks should just do what's most efficient, what's going to really work, what's most direct, what's most freeing, what's most simple. That's the vibe that he's going for. And so it was really important. Plus my dad grew up not too far from Palama Settlement, you know, so it was like, oh, this is kind of cool. And as it turns out, like we have deep ties to the J family as well. So shout out Auntie Bernice in Alameda, who's what, 104 this year and still going strong. She's amazing. Yeah.
0: Shout out to Auntie.
1: Yeah. Shout out Auntie and the entire J family. Yeah.
0: I know, we're talking about Hawaii and thinking about this concept of mid-Pacific man and calling Bruce a mid-Pacific man because he spends most of his time above the Pacific.
1: Yeah.
0: Going between Asia and North America.
1: Well, you know, it's interesting because as Asia and the U.S. are becoming closer knit together in the 20th century, mainly through American imperialism, there's these ideas that kind of come out of that encounter of sort of, on the one hand, war and imperialism, and then on the other hand, this idea of East meets West, right? And so the mid-Pacific man idea comes out of that sort of East meets West type of thing. And this, of course, is what's informing the beatniks. You know, this is the kind of thing that's sort of, like the basis of the counterculture around here is that that idea that if we look to the East, all of these ideas will help us to think about how we can create a better West, you know, in some ways, revitalize the West. So I wanted to kind of recover a little bit of that history. I mean, even this idea of the Mid-Pacific goes back to people who were the first wave after annexation in Hawaii, who are trying to popularize this idea of Hawaii as the American outpost in the Pacific, right? And so Bruce, how this relates to Bruce is somebody who lives in both worlds and moves through them, and they don't understand how to describe this. So they're calling him sort of a Mid-Pacific man, right? And that's the thing, right? For Asian Americans, it's always like you're Asian or you're American, right? I'm Asian because I eat, you know what I mean? I eat sukiyaki, and I'm American because I eat pizza. And every kid, I think, has to go through that at some point in their life. And then somebody's getting asked, like, are you Asian or are you American? And the thing about Bruce is he refused that dichotomy. He refused that binary. You know, so he famously in this interview said, you know what, I wish people would just see me as human. And this is going back to the quote that you said, you know, earlier, which was a toast that they would give to each other around the table. And it's like an older Chinese, actually imperial saying, right? Like, under the heavens, there's but one family. The old Chinese emperors used to say that, like, there's one China, right? And so we could talk about that forever and ever and ever. But it's adopted by him and his Chinese American friends as like a toast that they give to each other when they eat together, like in Chinatown, like, you know, under the heavens is one family, and they toast each other. And so he's sitting here in this interview with Pierre Burton in 1971, just after he's been refused the lead role in a TV show called Kung Fu. And it's been given to David Carradine, who's going to play the character in Yellowface. And Bruce is heartbroken. And so, you know, the interviewer, who's Canadian, is asking him, well, are you going to stay here in Asia? Or are you going to go back to the U.S.? Like he has this mobility to be able to do that. And he's just realized, he's learned a big lesson. Like, they don't want you here in the U.S. And so he's saying, you know, see me in all my humanness. Like, look, it's sort of like Martin Luther King saying, I want my kids to be judged by the content of the character, not the color of their skin. And so people interpret it as Bruce is this great American. He was colorblind. But I think actually in that moment, he's saying, no, like, I want to get there, and it's on you all. It's whiteness that is preventing you all from seeing me as a main character, from seeing what I have to bring to the table. You just want me to come in here, kick and punch, and do your version of, you know, Kung Fu? No, see me in all my humanness. See folks like me in all our humanness, in all our humanity. So in many ways, he was very far ahead of his time in doing that.
0: We began with the lines that gave your book its title, Water, Mirror, Echo. Mm-hmm. For people living through hard times right now, what can those words teach us about how to survive, how to transcend?
1: Mm-hmm. Yeah, I think these words, moving be like water, or be water, my friend, right? Like, these words are so powerful to us, simply because what they teach us is this orientation to the world, right? To not just to authority, right? Not just to power, in which we need to be elusive sometimes, and sometimes we need to be overwhelming like a flood. And that's what every organizer, I think, every activist, everybody who believes in social justice, you know, needs to kind of adopt that. But it also gives us a way to be able to kind of think about where we want to be in the world. At the end of the day, we want to be in peace and harmony with each other, right? And so being water is the first part of it, but still be like a mirror. You know, in our conversation, we're reflecting each other. We're mirrors to each other, right? And this is the way that we find meaning. This is the way that we build community. This is the way that we build solidarity, right? And then respond like an echo. So we need to meet the moment, right? What the moment is literally calling for, we need to be able to echo, I think. And that's the meaning for me in terms of thinking about, you know, it's meant so many different types of things, but that's what it resonates for me in this particular political and historical moment that we're living in, this cultural moment that we're living in. You know, this is a time for us to be able to be centered and then to be connected with each other, and then to be able to act as we need to act at the time, at the opportune time that presents itself to us.
0: My guest has been Jeff Chang. His new book is Water, Mirror, Echo, Bruce Lee, and the Making of Asian America. Jeff, thank you.
1: Thank you so much.

And that does it for another episode of Flashpoints. Our executive producer is Dennis Bernstein. Senior producers, Miguel Gavilan Molina and Kevin Pina. Technical producer, Rod Akil. Our theme music written and produced by Charlie Lang. For questions and comments, email Dennis Bernstein at dennis@kpfa.org. 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

0: This is the Tom Hartman Program.
1: Donald Trump is building an election trap, and millions of Americans may not see it until it's too late. Also, are Trump and Hegseth really going to expose America to a government-led snuff film? I mean, is there anything lower that this administration can sink to? Well, yeah, they shot a guy in New York City with his five-year-old sitting in the car, 7 bullets into a car with a five-year-old in it. But wait, there's more. In nearby New Jersey, they snatched a guy off the street. His little kids were with him. They tried to hang on to his leg, and one of the ICE agents threw his kid out into the street. And we'll get to all those other stories. But meanwhile, these attacks on Riyadh, the capital city, I mean, this is this airport is the kind of the entrance to the capital of Saudi Arabia, and King Khalid International Airport on Saturday. And the Houthis are drawing blood here. I mean, you know, literally they killed a bunch of people, but you've got this conference that's coming up that has got everybody flipped out. I mean, this is supposed to be, I think it's coming up this week, or perhaps it's next week. Riyadh hosts the World Petroleum Congress, this week, with CEOs from ExxonMobil, Shell, Total Energy, and BP expected, followed later this month by the Future Investment Initiative and Wall Street's billionaire financiers. Organizers insist both events are going to continue, according to Reuters. But these Houthi strikes are, Saudi Arabia used to be thought of as kind of a little island of an oasis of stability in the Middle East. Not now. And the Houthis are doubling down on their warnings. They say the worst is yet to come if the Saudis continue their actions against Yemen. And, of course, the Houthis now are threatening to shut down the Bab el-Mandab Strait, through which about 10% of global maritime goods transit. So the concern is, Trump says he may come to the rescue. He may involve himself on behalf of Saudi Arabia. Not Ukraine. They didn't give money to his family, but the Saudis did. And so he's thinking about it. And if he does, we're going to get a hell of a lot deeper in the middle of another one of these Middle Eastern wars. All thanks to, Benjamin Netanyahu finally finding a president, an American president, stupid enough.
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1: My daily take today is titled Benedict Arnold Sold Out America Once. Is Trump doing it again, only this time for Putin? I mean, yesterday morning, Trump took to his Nazi-infested social media site to proclaim that Russia and Ukraine had agreed to an energy ceasefire. Immediately, two things happened. One was Zelensky came out and said, "I don't know what you're talking about." And then Putin launched a whole new barrage of missiles at energy resources in Ukraine and killed a bunch more people. So clearly, neither one of them, this is news for everybody. And Trump had made a similar announcement, by the way, back in September. And it turned out to be a lie. And Zelensky and Putin continued to fire missiles at each other. My guess is that the reason that Trump said this, was he's trying to distract us from the most nakedly pro-Russia act of any American president in our nation's history. That happened on Friday. And this was right after one of his, about every 2 weeks since he got inaugurated, Donald Trump is on the phone with Putin, secretly, privately. And apparently he's even dumped the, we used to have like security experts and people like that on the calls. Apparently that's all gone. And he came out and announced that these sanctions against Russian oil and the sale of Russian oil, and our sanctions on countries that buy Russian oil, which was the big deal, were going to be suspended for the next 6 months. Now, we've suspended those sanctions a couple of times. When Putin got in trouble, Trump has suspended them in the past, I believe twice, both times just for 1 month, for 30 days. But this time, it'll be 6 months. Which is going to give Russia billions and billions of dollars. Now, the amount of oil or the amount of diesel that we're talking about here that Trump says we're going to buy from Putin is been variously described in the media and by experts in this field as either 2 days worth of diesel for the United States or as much as 9 days worth of diesel for the United States. But it's not going to. Number one, we are diesel independent. We produce all of our own diesel. We don't import diesel from Russia. And the only reason that we're paying such a high price for diesel is not because we have a supply problem in the United States, but because the oil companies, you know, you'll recall Donald Trump during the campaign in 2024, he had a bunch of oil executives in the room and he said, give me $1 billion and I'll do anything you want. And he's been doing that. He's been canceling, you know, windmill, you know, offshore wind projects. He's been canceling solar projects. He's rolled back our fuel efficiency standards and our pollution standards so that cars can burn more gasoline, get lower gas mileage, you know, all that kind of stuff. And so this is not really going to benefit us at all. But Trump is hoping, I believe that Trump, I believe that he made this statement, or he's said this for two reasons. Number one, Putin has got his back to the wall. Putin is in deep trouble right now. There's a great article by a history professor that I linked to in my article that just kind of goes through all that and you know how Putin is in trouble. And I won't go through all the details right now, but the Russian economy is on its knees, and so Trump just basically gave Putin billions of dollars a day, and you know for the next 6 months, which he desperately needs, and it also is going to fuel Putin's, you know, slaughter in Ukraine. And then he went out in front of the White House and said to the press, he said, I want to thank President Putin. I mean, I'm wondering what's going on here. Is this Trump bailing out his mentor or his owner or his blackmailer? Or has Trump just decided that America is going to become like Russia and we will align ourselves with Russia? Is that what's going on? I mean, you got Cash Patel going to Russia in a couple in a week or so, and nobody will say why. This is totally wild stuff. And by the way, 3 weeks ago, Donald Trump signed the Lindsey O. Graham Sanctioning Russia and Iran Act. It was signed into law 3 weeks ago, and it requires that starting Sunday of this week, we, the United States, or Trump, the president, on behalf of we, the United States, begin punishing countries that are buying oil from Russia. And not only that, there's the Ending Importation of Russian Oil Act that was passed in 2022 by Congress that says that if an American president wants to import any Russian energy products into the United States, and this is another reason why I'm saying this is not going to have any impact on diesel and that Russian diesel is not even going to end up in the United States, but that if he wanted to, he has to give Congress 45 days advance notice. Congress then has to certify in writing that Russia has withdrawn all of its troops from Ukraine. And Russia then has, and Congress then has 90 days to decide whether or not to give him that permission. So basically, it's 4.5 months, a long process, from the time that the president declares he wants to import fossil fuel products from Russia until the time he can actually do it. And that's only with the permission of Congress. So these are two laws passed by Congress and signed, the first, you know, the Lindsey Graham Act signed by Trump, this Ending Importation Act signed by Biden, that Donald Trump is apparently breaking or planning to break. Jane Shaheen, the Democratic senator from New Hampshire, pointed this out. She said Trump and his lickspittles have totally bypassed every one of these requirements. Tom Tillis, the Republican senator, said yesterday on NBC's Meet the Press that this is both illegal and will put American lives at risk, which provoked former Republican Congressman Joe Walsh, who's been on this program many times, to say Trump is a traitor to the free world. Now, Walsh used to be a lonely voice in his party, but when Trump announced this on Friday that he was going to end the sanctions on Russian refined petroleum products, Mike Pence called it a betrayal of Senator Graham's legacy. Republican Senator Lisa Murkowski and Republican Congressman Dan Bacon and Michael McCaul have all condemned this. Brian Fitzpatrick, who is a Republican congressman from Pennsylvania, has notified Mike Johnson that when Congress resumes after the election, he's going to use a discharge petition to force a vote on a bill that he's calling the Ronald Reagan Peace Through Strength Act that would block any purchase of Russian oil, even though it's already illegal under two different laws. So, you know, people are starting to wonder, what side is Trump on? And in fact, that's what Senator Mark Kelly said yesterday. Whose side is Trump on? So is he, I mean, you know, it appears that Trump is trying to gut our country. He's trying to destroy America, right? He's put an alcoholic B-list weekend TV guy in charge of our Pentagon. He's got a plumber who's in charge of DHS. He's got a fracking guy in charge of energy, a wrestling billionaire in charge of education, a brainworm disabled former heroin and sex addicted lawyer in charge of our nation's health, a ketamine addled trillionaire ripped up our government and destroyed our soft power internationally by taking down USAID. He's shut down our pro-democracy propaganda operations with the Voice of America. He put a weight loss miracle pill hawker in charge of Medicare and Medicaid. A C-list former reality TV star is in charge of our airlines. His own criminal defense lawyer is running the Epstein cover-up over at the Department of Justice. I mean, the list just goes on and on and on. And we know that, you know, Trump has been repeatedly involved with Russia in ways that have a lot of people very concerned. I mean, all the way back to Helsinki when he took Putin's side and trash-talked our own intelligence agencies. So, you know, what's going on here? I mean, you know, Benedict Arnold at least was a military hero before he decided to sell out America. You know, he was shot in the left leg and then later his leg was shattered as he was leading the charge in the Battle of Saratoga. Trump, on the other hand, you know, had a phony X-ray of bone spurs to get out of going to Vietnam. I mean, you know, Benedict Arnold at least had been a patriot and fought in the Revolutionary War before he betrayed our country. I think this betrayal of our country is something that is going to last for a long time. I think people are starting to genuinely want to know what the hell is going on. And has Trump sold us out to Putin? Is that what's going on here? Now we're going to see executions. Trump wants a snuff film? Seriously? Dave in Federal Way, Washington. Hey, Dave, what's on your mind today?
2: Hey, not too much, Tom. This Trump-Putin connection. Look, you know how you've always talked about Hobbes and Locke, right? And their debates. And you mentioned Benedict Arnold. Well, see, when Benedict Arnold gave up on democracy and went back to the king, it was just a fanciful experiment that he was tired of seeing people die. And he himself, you know, you talked about his own personal injuries. Okay, democracy was just fanciful. It was experimental. And people's lives weren't really necessary to risk in his mind. Trump and MAGA, it's different. Now democracy is obsolete. It is unuseful. All right. And I've always said the reason why President Obama, there's only really one reason he's going to go down in history as a great president.
1: Obama?
2: It's because he asked why. Like a lot of it was economic, based on money, right? He asked, why are we in these endless wars? Why? Trump and MAGA, they don't ask why. All they ask is, does this profit the Fuhrer? Does this profit the leader? Does this profit dear leader? And you're right by comparing him to Kim Jong-un. I think that's the most similar regime. And to compare Trump and MAGA to. And they're not stupid. All right, MAGA, I've noticed they're changing their on these debate shows. They're changing, like, the other day I just heard Caroline Sunshine. She did it, and it was really, really smart. She told the liberal, wait a minute, if Trump has unlimited power, why does the Supreme Court go against him? So they take little. I'm telling you, MAGA is a movement that Vladimir Putin can easily exploit.
1: And frankly, oh, it has Russia been since 2015. I mean, you know, the right. Mueller investigation found multiple instances of Russia helping out Trump, and 10 specific. You know, they made 10 specific charges against Donald Trump himself for, you know, felony obstruction of justice, trying to shut down his own investigation. So, yeah, I get it. Dave, I got to run, but thanks for the call. Appreciate it. The U.S. military, according to Whiskey Pete, yesterday I saw an online story where they were referring to him as Pretty Pete. I mean, Pete Hegseth with all the hair gel, and he's got his own makeup room over. He had a makeup room built at the Department of Defense. So he puts on his makeup. He has a professional makeup artist set him up before he goes out on stage. And this manly man. And yesterday he was like, we're going to have public execution. We're going to do firing squads, and we're going to do it so that everybody can. We're going to live stream it. I mean, this is crazy. I get it. Nidal Hassan, I think that's how you pronounce his name. He was a psychiatrist in the Army. He was a major, the child of a Palestinian immigrant. This is the Fort Hood massacre, where he killed a bunch of people and wounded a bunch of others. He killed 13 people and wounded about, two dozen other people in 2009. It was a big story back then. We were on the air. I remember it well. The guy deserves, at the very least, to be in prison for the rest of his life. And if you're a death penalty advocate, which I'm not, but if you are, if anybody qualified, I suppose it would be him. But I thought we stopped public hangings and public firing squads like in the 19th century. I mean, this is like public lynchings, which were a thing here in the 1800s and before. And they want to do it just before Christmas, which is when Christians, well, it's when they celebrate the birth of Jesus. I guess Easter is his execution. But, one of the main stories of Christianity is how wrong it was that the Romans gave Jesus the death penalty. And what's particularly wild is that our vice president just published a book about his faith, his conversion to Catholicism. Well, the official position of the Catholic Church is that the death penalty is a sin. For the state to do it is a sin. It's a crime. It's a religious crime, the death penalty. And J.D. Vance is not saying anything. Hegseth claims to be a hyper-Christian. He's bringing Christianity to the military. I mean, I just find this shocking. The barbarity for the sake of barbarity, I think, would be... this is what ISIS does. This is what Saudi Arabia does every Friday. They have a public execution in the soccer stadium. I thought we were better than this. I really did. I mean, I'm just shocked. Journalist Seamus Malkenzel said, content with having desensitized the American public by broadcasting faceless images of Iranian sailors dying and buildings full of people leveled to the soundtrack of Halo, the government is now moving to live streaming snuff films, faces and all. Well, my guess is the guy will have a hood on, but I get the point. It's just wrong. Wayne in Charleston, West Virginia. Hey, Wayne, what's on your mind?
3: Tom, I just wanted to let you know, earlier you mentioned the firing squad that Hegseth was talking about.
1: Yeah.
3: That came from Trump. His last term, he made a statement. Well, he went through a bunch of stuff, a bunch of crazy stuff, like bombing a hurricane and having alligators at the border for the...
1: Yeah, in the Rio Grande, yeah, I remember.
3: For the, this is another one at the end. He wanted to reinstate the firing squad, and that's what he... This is him.
1: Oh, geez.
3: That's not Hegseth. That's coming from him.
1: Yeah.
3: Do you remember him doing that?
1: I don't, but I'm not surprised. I mean, I remember his saying, why don't we nuke
3: hurricanes? He was trying to go through a bunch of stuff, and he did, yeah. And he did do this, too.
1: Yeah, well...
3: He got that reinstated. So that's why that's happening.
1: Yeah, okay. Wayne, thank you for that. I appreciate it. So Mayor Zoran Mamdani is furious. I mean, like, seriously pissed off. He said, this is what he said in a press conference. He said, there is no explanation for these tactics. There is no, well, I should set this up by explaining what happened. In New York City, ICE officers who were not in uniform, they were dressed as construction workers. Not in uniform, no badges, no ID. Surrounded this guy's car, and when he tried to drive off, they fired 7 bullets into his car. One of them struck him. Thank God none of them struck his five-year-old who was in the car with him. So back to Mom Donnie. There is no explanation for these tactics. There is no explanation for federal officers firing this many rounds into a car that has a five-year-old in it. There is no explanation. We are standing here in a residential neighborhood. We are right by the subway, and the pretext of ISIS is, in their words, to keep this country safe. How is it keeping everyone safe to have, as you've heard from the police commissioner, individuals wearing construction vests in masks with long guns? Residents have no idea if these are law enforcement agents or if they're simply attacking someone on the street. And when it comes to ICE, it begs the question, what's the difference? Yeah. And then over in New Jersey, you know, just a few dozen miles away, this story from The Mirror by Phelan Sempler. Masked ICE agents violently arrested a man in broad daylight in Harrison, New Jersey, while pulling away several young children clinging to him. One of the children was shoved into the street. The children could be heard screaming and crying, and a woman, as was a woman holding a baby, as they basically dragged off the father of this family. Officers pushed and shoved the children. At one point, a young boy was pulled away and shoved into the street. Another's Crocs shoes were knocked off amid the struggle. Bystanders were screaming, "They're just kids. She's holding a baby." Bystanders tried to console them after the traumatizing incident that left them stranded. What have we done in this country? What have we allowed to be done in our name? So what's on your mind today? Ed in Portland. Hey, Ed, what's on your mind today?
4: You were talking for a while about the

0: They got away with killing Alex Pretty. They got away with killing the other two or three people that they have just gunned down in the streets. I'm sorry, I'm lousy with names. I don't remember all their names. But, you know, one was a Hispanic guy, one was a black guy. I mean, you know, they got away with that. And I think that's why they shot this guy yesterday in New York City. They figure, hey, it's normal. It's not a big deal. We can do it. We'll get away with it. You know, there'll be a day or two of protest. The liberals will freak out and, you know, we'll just go on and, you know, and we'll shoot somebody else. I think you're right, Ed. I think that what Pete Hegseth is trying to do is, you know, he's trying to take us away from being a country that values the sanctity of human life, that values democratic standards, that values a society where we're all in this together, and shift us to a neo-fascist state where the state is run by a small group of billionaires, and the state violence is an acceptable way to keep people in line. And the next step after that is what Putin does, which is when you protest, you go to prison. And they've already started on that. This one guy got 40 years in prison for moving a box of books. They're trying to prosecute now Cassidy Hutchinson for testifying before the January 6th committee as to what she saw on January 6th. I mean, yep. It goes beyond just violence and killing. This is what's called a police state, Ed. That is what they're trying to get us accustomed to. And police states...
1: We're there now.
0: Well, we're halfway there now. Police states like Saudi Arabia, they hold public executions every Friday in Riyadh in the soccer stadium. Public beheadings. And that's what Pete Hegseth wants, and that is barbaric.
1: So, Tom?
0: Yeah.
1: Tom, how are we the land of the free and the home of the brave if we allow the government to cow us with this stuff?
0: We no longer are, Ed. I mean, you know, and that's why we all need to get out and vote and push back and get these guys out of office. It's just that simple. It's just that simple. Ed, great, great analysis. Thank you very much. George in Cripple Creek, Virginia. Hey, George, what's on your mind today?
2: Hey, Tom, did you see that NATO commander, I think it's U.S. General Grinkevich, said that if Russia was stupid enough to attack NATO, NATO would hit back with everything in its arsenal and just devastate Russia. And I'm afraid if that happened, President Trump would figure out some excuse to not support Article 5.
0: Yeah.
2: You know, because, you know, he's threatening to cut off all intelligence and financial support to Ukraine if Ukraine doesn't stop hitting Russian oil refineries, etc. So he's not only not supporting Ukraine, he's supporting Putin.
0: Well, and apparently there was a piece in the Financial Times last night that I was reading that apparently there's a meeting coming up about NATO that the Baltic states were not invited to. And
2: that's NATO members. I can't understand that.
0: Yeah, it makes no sense. The implication of the article, or at least the implication I took from it, was that Trump is moving step by step toward basically disengaging from NATO, and also that right now the supreme Allied commander, you know, I forget who it is and what his role is. Sorry, I should have the article in front of me right now. That Trump is talking about pulling him out and having a non-American be the leader, leader of NATO.
2: Ever.
0: Yeah, and if that happens, that would provide Trump with the basis to say, okay, NATO, that's your fight, not ours. And that's got
2: exactly
0: that's,
2: right. You know,
0: that's
2: see,
0: what this meeting is, you know, all about.
2: You've got a non-U.S. commander, so we're out of here.
0: Yeah, yeah, and that's a nightmare scenario. I mean, that's exactly what Putin wants, which is probably why Trump
2: is
0: doing it.
2: He's been trying to get that happen for years.
0: Right. So the question is Trump doing what Putin wants every single time for the last 10 years? Is Trump doing what Putin wants because Putin owns him? Because Putin's blackmailing him? Because Putin's paying him? Because he wants to become like Putin?
2: I think because Putin's blackmailing him.
0: I think it's because he wants to turn America away from democracy. And, you know, just like, you know, when Putin came in, Russia was a democracy and he destroyed that. I think Trump wants to do the same thing here in America, make his family rich and just rule the country for forever, you know. Don Jr. next. And he's taking advice from Putin on how to do it. That's my opinion. But George, thanks for the call. Good talking to you.

0: Today is Columbus Day, also Indigenous Persons or Indigenous Americans Day, however they're calling it. And I think it's worth remembering, you know, what happened when Columbus landed, this great hero. And I say that sarcastically, that when Columbus landed in Hispaniola, you know, what is now the Dominican Republic and Haiti. He said, when our ships were to leave for Spain, this is they gathered when he and his crew arrived. This was on their second visit. They came with enough cannons, guns, and swords to take captive 1,600 local villagers who had come out to greet them. Miguel Cueno, who was a member, probably one of the most literate member of Columbus's crew, he kept extensive diaries. He wrote, quote, when our ships were to leave for Spain, we gathered 1,600 male and female persons of those Indians, and of these we embarked in our ships on February 17, 1495. For those who remained, he's talking about the Spaniards, we let it be known in the vicinity that anyone who wanted to take some of them could do so to the amount desired, which was done. He noted that Columbus had given him a particularly beautiful teenage girl as his personal slave, and he wrote that when he attempted to have sex with her, she, quote, resisted with all her strength, so, in his own words, he, quote, thrashed her mercilessly and raped her. He wrote this in his diary, right? He's proud of this. As a reward, Columbus frequently gave his men, young Taino girls, to rape. He also started a sex slave trade. In fact, he wrote to a friend in 1500, quote, 100 castellanos, a castellano was a Spanish coin back then, 100 castellanos are as easily obtained for a woman as for a farm. And it is very general, and there are plenty of dealers who go about looking for girls. Those from 9 to 10 years old are now the most in demand. Somehow Christopher Columbus is looking more and more like Jeffrey Epstein, you know. He wrote to the Spanish monarchs in 1493. This is Columbus again writing. He said, it is possible, with the name of the Holy Trinity, to sell all the slaves which it is possible to sell. Here there are so many of these slaves, and also Brazil wood, and that although they are living things, they are as good as gold. And, you know, that's kind of the thought virus that carried through. Columbus's men would cut off an Indian's ear or nose for a minor offense. He demanded that the young men bring him gold and or whatever treasure they could find, you know, precious stones or whatever. And then he sent his men out, and when, you know, well, there was basically no gold there. But to punish them, he cut off the hands of a number of them for not bringing him treasures. And, you know, the goal of cutting off the nose or ear was so that they would go back to the village and impress everybody else with Columbus's brutality. Columbus and his men attacked the Taino with dogs. They skewered them on poles from anus to mouth and shot them. Eventually, life for the Taino became so unbearable that as Pedro de Cordoba, another person who was, you know, part of the expedition, wrote to King Ferdinand in a 1517 letter, quote, as a result of the sufferings and hard labor they endured, the Indians choose and have chosen suicide. Occasionally 100 have committed mass suicide. The women, exhausted by labor, have shunned conception and childbirth. Many, when pregnant, have taken something to abort and have aborted. Others, after delivery, have killed their children with their own hands so as not to leave them in such oppressive slavery. And, of course, you know, similar pattern played out on continental North America over the course of the next two centuries. English settlers first tried to dominate the American tribes and then began importing people from Africa to live in slavery, to be enslaved. And prior to Columbus's arrival, most scholars placed the population of the island, you know, Hispaniola, at around 300,000 people. By 1496, it was down to 110,000, according to a census by his own brother, Bartholomew Columbus. By 1516, his brother's census said that only 12,000 of these Indians were left. And priest Bartolome de las Casas, who was there, said that by 1542, fewer than 200 natives were alive. The census of 1555 found every single one dead. So, Columbus Day.
1: You voted to tear my family apart.

0: pretend anymore. And welcome back, Eric, in Long Beach, California. Hey, Eric, what's on your mind today?
1: Hey, I just wanted to speak a little bit about Columbus. I heard you mention Columbus in the beginning.
0: Yeah.
1: And that, you know, the overall teaching is Columbus was lost and he stumbled, bumbled to the Americas, but that's not true. He learned about the Americas when he was part of the navigational schools under the Moorish Empire. And as you know, we the Moors ruled the Iberian Peninsula for 781 years, 711 AD to 1492, when the Moorish Sultan surrendered to Isabella and Ferdinand, which is now today called Spain. And a lot of those Moors converted from Islam to Christianity and came and actually piloted Columbus ships from Spain to the Americas. However, the other part is most of the Moors were reclassified as Negro, which is everybody knows Spanish for black. So Columbus didn't just happenstance just stumble over here. He knew where he was going because the Moors had always been back and forth between the Iberian Peninsula and the Americas back to 1311 with Abu Bakari. So
0: fascinating.
1: That's just a part of the history that's not really talked about.
0: Yeah, yeah. Eric, thank you. I you know, I'll have to do some digging into that. I was unaware of that, too. Thank you very much. So Trump is building an election trap. You know, we have been having this conversation on this program for literally years. I wrote a whole book about this, The Hidden History of the War on Voting. It should have been titled The Republican War on Voting, because Democrats want everybody to vote, Republicans don't. In fact, next week I really want to write an op-ed about how and talk about how in 1993, Congress said explicitly, voting is a right. Having a gun, according to the Supreme Court, is a right. If your state wants to take away your gun, or your city or your county wants to take away your gun, they have to go to court. They have to go to a judge and get permission. But if they want to take away your vote, eh, no problem. They don't even have to tell you. Anyhow, my article opens with this story that we talked about on Monday of this week. The city of Astoria, the little 9,000 people over on the seacoast, you know, right here in Oregon. This woman who owns a coffee shop and a craft shop, a ceramic studio, has been mailing postcards to herself since August, and they're taking months, or at least a month, to get to her, and several of them had just never showed up. And this is in a state, Oregon here, where 100% of our voting is done by mail-in. You can't. There is no place you can physically go to vote, to the best of my knowledge. I mean, I realize there are special spots for handicapped people, but generally speaking, we don't have polling places. We have vote by mail and we have drop boxes. And so, you know, if they slow down the mail by a month, well, let's see. The ballots go out next Wednesday. Which is what, the 15th? 14th. Thank you, Sean. The ballots go out next Wednesday. So that's, and the election is November 3rd. So that's 3 weeks. Now, if it's going to take a month for the ballot to get to me, and it's going to take a month for it to be returned, the state of Oregon is going to be getting my ballot around Christmas. I don't think that's going to work. Neither does Donald Trump. Nor does his postmaster general, I'm sure. And I have a feeling that this is what's going on. I mean, I've been getting calls all week from people saying, my mail takes a week, my mail takes 2 weeks, my mail never gets to me, my mail's going to my neighbors, whatever. I mean, occasionally it's just, you know, an incompetent mail delivery person or just a good old-fashioned generic screw-up. But we got a call from Mannheim, Germany, from a guy watching us on YouTube, who's an American who lives in Germany, who's lived there for years, who always votes from Germany, always gets his ballot within a few days of the time it was mailed. His ballot was sent out on September 15th, or 17th, which is the requirement. The federal law requires that for people outside the United States. It still hasn't arrived in Germany. I mean, you know, this is nuts. And then on top of that, Alexandra Jacobson is reporting for Raw Story that nearly 1,000 armed private security guards have been deployed to at least 55 postal facilities, particularly places where there's lots of Democrats, like Atlanta, Phoenix, Denver, and Chicago. And instead of using the post office's own police force, Trump's people have hired Prosegur, a Spanish multinational armed mercenary force that Norway's sovereign wealth fund blacklisted 2 years ago over what its ethics council called, quote, an unacceptable risk that the company is contributing to serious human rights abuses. They've been accused of intimidating union organizers across Latin America, which may be why Frank Albergo of the Postal Police Officers Association worries out loud that nobody from the post office seems to be supervising them. He says you got private contractors in and around ballots without any federal control. So we're halfway there. You know, this whole debate about armed agents at the polls. Well, if half of us are voting by mail, and it's about that now nationwide, it's not quite half. It's more like two-fifths. And the post office becomes the polling place, right? And then there's Trump's, you know, wannabe Schutzstaffel, his SS, these armed, masked, anonymous, unaccountable thugs who are now equipped with shock gloves that are used for torture in other countries, who seem to delight in shooting people, like this guy yesterday in New York City, and in cars, well, like Rene Good, for that matter. The Democracy Forward just released 166 shocking pages of internal ICE documents they got through a FOIA filing. This agency seems to have, which seems only to answer to Trump and Stephen Miller, has already collected 50.6 million voter records. What the hell is ICE doing with our voter records? What could their having our personal voting habits possibly have to do with controlling immigration? But it gets worse. They got another 48 million so-called voter records from what the documents call the independent sources of election denier Heather Honey. She was a private eye back in 2020. No background or experience in elections or voting machines. She's an outspoken election denier, and she's now running the Department of Homeland Security's Election Integrity Division. She's the person who was the source of the false claim that Trump did as he was sending his mob to the Capitol on January 6th. He said, there were more votes cast in Pennsylvania than there are voters in Pennsylvania. That came from her. It's a lie. And, you know, here we are. The New York Times dug into those same documents. They found that that Homeland Security has already opened investigations into over 150 good government nonprofit organizations that register voters. They've considered sending undercover agents into organizations that register voters to, quote, disrupt activities. I mean, this is just nuts. So what do we do? Well, the bottom line here, and I could go on. You can read the whole piece over at HartmanReport.com. But the bottom line is the only way to defeat all of these dozens of ways of shaving a half point here and a point there and 2 points here, the only way to defeat that is to have an absolute avalanche, a tsunami, an overwhelming victory in this election. And that means you need to double-check your voter registration, and you need to vote. If you can early vote right now, and it's going on in about half our states, get out and vote. And if you can't early vote, make a plan, find out when you can, and do so. And bring three friends. Because we've got, I mean, you know, they are playing every dirty trick in the book. Trump is learning from Putin, his mentor. VotersCalendar.org website. Mimi, welcome back. Tell us about this.
2: It's good to see you again, and I love seeing the glacier lakes and the sunrise in the woods. I'm assuming that's sunrise.
0: Well, thank you.
2: VotersCalendar.org is a Tim Carpenter Institute project. It's nonpartisan, nonprofit. Tim Carpenter was the founder of PDA, and he's been absent from this planet since 2014. But it is a clickable map. You find your state. You click on it, and you will be taken to all the information that you need. And one of the things I really like about this is they have taken up my suggestion, firm suggestion, that when you check your registration, if you, and when you, I hope, find it, take a screenshot, because my whole message this election cycle is each of us is responsible for a certain amount of proof of what we can't control. You know, I played a 12-step counselor for 8 years on TV. I learned a lot about that. And the surrendered prayer is, you know, give me the serenity, but the things I can change, do that. So this year, do whatever you can to have proof of your registration. Should any question arise, you got it on your phone, or, you know, you have a picture of it. Here it was, time dated. It was there. I get to vote. The other things that it will have as time goes on are more voter information, but it takes you to your Secretary of State's website, where all the information about same-day voting and voting registration deadlines, I know you've been doing a lot of work on that, Tom, and warning people that their deadlines were coming up, and about many states' deadlines have passed, and only a few of them do not have same-day registration, so that's a pity. But many places do have same-day registration, and then you cast a conditional ballot, and when the office checks that your registration data checks out, you live where you said you lived, and you are who you said you were, then they will count your vote. It's like how a provisional ballot used to be, but it's called a conditional ballot in most places. Same-day registration is a huge improvement. Some states only offer it during the early voting time, but that information will all be, when you click your state, you can find all that out. So that's voterscalendar.org. And there are a couple of other things that I will say too, which is post-election, there are a couple of organizations I really trust who are organizing people to watch the things that you need to watch post-election to judge the election integrity in your jurisdiction and your state. And that's smartelections.org and scrutineers.org. And they teach you what you can control from your computer or in-person observation, and then you can join some people doing that and know that you're doing everything within the law. You're not a group of vigilantes intimidating anybody, including your election official. These organizations reach out to election officials and work in a cooperative, nonviolently cooperative manner to improve the verification of results.
0: This is great stuff, Mimi. You're doing God's work here. This is really great stuff. So tell us about Progressive Democrats of America right now. What's going on over there? It's been a while since I've been to one of the meetings. My apologies.
2: I know. Exactly. And I am no longer the chair of the advisory board, though I am a board member. Mm-hmm. And I'll tell you, I'm getting on. So a lot of my sort of right-hand helpers aren't at the other end of their phone line anymore. You know, they've passed down to where I can't reach him except by prayer. And so I've withdrawn somewhat from that day to day or month to month. But we have a brilliant executive director named Alan Minsky. And many of the same people are doing our operations, and they, Janice Kay, and they work Mike Fox nonstop. And one thing PDA does is organize phone banks to remind people about deadlines and go out and vote. And Mike Fox runs that operation, and it's fantastic. We also have a great presence with Mike Hirsch on Capitol Hill. And the Progressive Caucus during our time has grown from, like, I think it was 12 people originally to, it's one of the, I think it's either the biggest caucus or one of the biggest caucuses on Capitol Hill now, the Progressives. And Tim always said, I want Progressive Democrat to be a generic term, like, you know, I'm trying to get Coca-Cola. I guess that's still a trademark brand. But and he said, I also want it to be redundant someday. You don't have to say progressive Democrat. You Democrat and you assume. And I always said progressive means we envision a future and we're progressing towards it.
0: Right.
2: Because, as you know, there are too many people who decided they've given up on a future for this planet. They're going to go live on a oxygenless rock somewhere in another galaxy or our own. But I don't mean to be facetious, because there's so much suffering going on right now, and a lot of it is politically and geopolitically inflicted. And we trust or hope in many organizations that will reinstate the rule of law in our country that will abide by the Constitution and put some teeth in it. But guess what? The thing we can control for that to happen is voting.
0: Yeah.
2: And so we'll get back to the same information that I'm here to bring. And as I say, if people want to organize, and we're all anxious about the results and about how they're tabulated and who's counting and what can be interfered with. But that's why I'm offering smartelections.com and scrutineers.org in order to, if you're anxious, do something with your anxiety, something you can control. And Bev Harris, who was really starting election integrity back when I was, and has since gone on to do other things in her life with her family and taking care of people, she always said that if you do one thing, the next step that you need to take becomes obvious to you. That's how we learn as human beings. If you step out and do the first thing, then the next thing you need to do becomes apparent, and you have the courage to do that. And you can do it with other people. And again, people have been working in election integrity for so long that they know how to do it, and they no longer are doing it oppositionally, just, you know, screaming that things are wrong and it's all so suspicious. That hasn't helped. Yeah. We need evidence, and even sometimes all the evidence, okay, it's not listened to, but that doesn't stop the need to accumulate it and to do what you can control. So that's it. And a couple of states, their registration deadlines have gone by, and they don't have same-day registration, not during early voting or on Election Day. But you can go to those state websites, and if you find your registration, screenshot. Because if there's been a lot of purging, we can't only trust that everything will go well. So it's up to each of us to do what we can't control and to gather the evidence we can. And the first thing is there's our voter registration. And again, afterwards, it's not an individual vigilante thing. That's never going to work for anybody, I hope. But gathering with knowledgeable people, and as I say, I trust those other two. I trust scrutineers.
0: Well said.
2: I wanted to say one other thing, because have you ever looked at the map called the Verifier at verifiedvoting.org?
0: I don't think I have.
2: Yeah. Verified voting started very early when I started this work, 2003, 2004. And they have a map of the United States with a color, various colors, and you can check your voting system. I think a lot of people like to know that, whether they're thinking nationally or just need to know for their state. And that map called the Verifier is a wonderful resource. Yeah. And Ballotpedia, I think I put that URL in there. There, they have a map that shows who offers same-day registration.
0: That's great. It's a tough little tightrope to walk here between saying, on the one hand, you know, we don't want any shenanigans in our elections. Greg Palast did the math. You know, he's got a master's degree in statistics.
2: Exactly.
0: He took the state data, you know, of who got purged, and he found that they purged like 4.2 million people just before the 2024 election, and had those people in those swing states, and had those people not been purged, Kamala Harris would be our president right now, and we would have had a Democratic House. So that's the single most effective thing Republicans do, which is why you're saying screenshot your voter registration, so if you get challenged. But on the other hand, you know, you don't want to be sounding like, you know, Donald Trump and Laura Loomer, you know, my God, it's all rigged.
2: Yes.
0: And it's just a tough tightrope to walk.
2: I know. And I think you've done it excellently. And I think that if you do, good old serenity, I'm telling you, if you just do the thing you can't control, you can control, and you take action with someone else who's doing it by the law and in a cooperative manner, you're going to get very far and your anxiety diminishes. We would be naive not to be worried about results shenanigans.
0: He called up the Secretary of State of Georgia and demanded that he find me 11,000 votes, right? I mean, this is
2: right in daylight, whatever you, you know, in daylight. So one thing that often annoys me is to refute Stop the Steal, which, of course, I was on that side, refute it. But there was always, there's no evidence that there's been any manipulation. Well, of course there won't be evidence. That's what the digital thing is all about.
3: Yeah.
2: And AI, you know, we are learning now, they didn't have any evidence that things were going outside the guardrail. So what will the evidence be? It'll be what we can control, what right. people who know about cybersecurity have learned to look at. Bev Harris used to say, check who can vote, that's registration process, and does it have integrity? Who did vote? Look at the numbers of people who voted in your precinct or your county or your state and get that data. That's what Greg is so brilliant about. And then how was the vote counted? You want to know your voting system and maybe its vulnerabilities or its security.
3: There you go.
2: And the chain of custody. You want to know all the way to reporting results.
0: Spot on. Mimi, I'm hitting a hard break here. I'm sorry. The great Mimi Kennedy, pdamerica.org, voterscalendar.org, scrutineers.org, and smartelections.org. Do I have them?
2: That's it.
0: Okay.
2: Yeah.
0: Mimi, great to see you again. Thank you so much for dropping by.
2: Absolutely, Tom. Good work. Thank you for being there.
0: My pleasure. Randall in Oklahoma City. Hey, Randall, what's on your mind today?
4: In 2006, a renowned professor, Spanish historian, found documents in an archive in Spain. There was a 1506 trial of Christopher Columbus and his two brothers, Diego and Bartholomew, and they were put in chains, brought back to the U.S., and they were found guilty. There was 23 witnesses' accounts and testimony, 23 witnesses. He destroyed, killed all the people in Hispaniola, which is Haiti or Dominican Republic.
0: Right.
4: Probably why they did that was there's no more silver because we got no more miners to mine it. They're all dead. They took his Admiral of the Seas away from him, title, which is a big deal, and they took all of his money and all of his brother's money. So in his own time, he was discredited as a murderer and a killer in his own time in 1506 trial.
0: Interesting. I'm unaware of that, Randall, so I can't, verify that, but that's fascinating. Thank you. Karen in Joliet, Illinois. Karen, I have about a minute left here on the show today.
5: I'll make it quick. Yes, it is. The No Kings rally and all that stuff is great, but I'm looking for a solution, something like a order protection, a petition. For the American people, what is about 345 million of us, maybe 315 million signatures.
0: We got a petition coming up on November 3rd. It's called a vote.
5: I understand the vote. The vote is not getting us anywhere right now. There's too much corruption. This man holds a quarter of $1 billion, which is like he could pay off half of the debt in this country. Mm. Instead, he's cutting things that normal people need. If I was in office, I would tell everybody to stop.
0: Yeah.
5: No, go to work, no nothing. Because there's a supply and demand that goes on.
0: Well, there are people who are talking about a general strike, Karen. There are. Karen, I got to run. I'm sorry. I'm out of time. But thank you. That was a great way to wrap up the program. Brilliant. Thank you. And thank you for being with us today. We'll be back tomorrow, same time, same place. In the meantime, don't forget, democracy is not a spectator sport. It requires all of us. That includes you. So get out there, get active, tag your ad. Have a great afternoon. Be good to yourself and the folks around you. Stay safe. Eat your veggies. Get your exercise. We got a lot of work to do this fall. There's 3 weeks here, and I'll catch up with you tomorrow.

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1: When corporations try to bamboozle us commoners, they fire three levels of deceit at us. First comes their basic lies, then they escalate to damn lies, and finally, they resort to their nuclear option, a PR campaign. The high-tech profiteers of artificial intelligence are now going nuclear. Grassroots Americans did not swallow Silicon Valley's opening deceit that AI data centers would be a bonanza for local communities. And when the billionaires escalated their land, water, and power grab by assailing the opponents as Luddites, people of all political stripes erupted in open rebellion against the self-serving arrogance of Musk, Bezos, Zuckerberg, and other tone-deaf AI autocrats. So now comes their PR onslaught. AI's moneyed powers, desperate to control government policy, the media message, and public debate, are now dumping untold billions into mass-market propaganda, portraying AI as somewhere between benignly beneficial and endearingly human. Multi-trillion-dollar tech Goliath Google, for example, is producing movies and streaming a series of micro-dramas depicting AI as a source of loving comfort and human connection in an alien future. And gosh, not only do their novellas tell sweet tales of artificial love as though it's real, but Google allows viewers to, quote, interact with the AI characters. This is Jim Hightower saying Google's maestros of deceit assure us that the intent of their recent rush of movies about AI is merely to tell the story about this dazzling technology authentically. Authentic? I was born at night, but not last night. A trillion-dollar profiteering behemoth peddling the AI robotic future is hardly to be trusted as an unbiased source. Google's movies are pure PR propaganda, trying to authenticate its own profiteering scheme. The Hightower Radio Lowdown is made possible by you subscribers to Jim Hightower's Lowdown on Substack. 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

0: is Democracy Now.
1: With the help of Almighty God, the armed forces carried out four qualitative operations over the past 24 hours, using a number of ballistic and winged missiles, as well as drones. The first operation targeted King Khaled Airport in Riyadh in three phases, starting the evening before yesterday, resulting in the disruption of air navigation at the airport and its complete closure.
0: Houthi fighters from Yemen have targeted the Saudi capital of Riyadh for the third time in recent days. On Saturday, a Houthi missile strike at the Riyadh airport killed at least 12 and injured over 300 in the deadliest attack on Saudi soil in over a decade. President Trump's weighing whether to join the Saudi fight against the Houthis in Yemen. We'll speak to Yemen scholar Helen Lackner. Then, as the world's richest man, Elon Musk, spends an astonishing $366 million to help Republicans in the midterms, we'll speak to Oscar-winning filmmaker Alex Gibney about his new nearly four-hour documentary, Musk.
2: Is one of the most controversial figures in the world. So I decided to make him the subject of my next film. But it soon became clear Elon would not participate.

0: DemocracyNow.org, The War and Peace Report. I'm Amy Goodman. A leader of Yemen's Houthi movement has warned the U.S. will face a swift and painful response if it joins Saudi Arabia's attacks on Houthi-controlled territory. The warning came after President Trump said he's considering joining the Saudi-led counteroffensive aimed at ousting Houthi fighters from Yemen's Red Sea coast and the strategic Bab el-Mandab Strait. Yemen's Saudi-backed, internationally recognized government says Houthi strikes over the past 24 hours killed at least five civilians and left over a dozen wounded. That includes an attack on a hospital in Yemen's third largest city of Taiz, which is encircled by Houthi fighters. Residents there are reportedly rationing food and essential goods amidst growing warnings of a humanitarian disaster. Elsewhere, the Saudi-led coalition in Yemen said it had intercepted missiles fired by Houthis towards southwestern Saudi Arabia and the capital Riyadh, where Houthi attacks on King Khalid International Airport in recent days killed 18 people and injured over 300. The continuing attacks came as the U.S. Embassy in Riyadh said U.S. citizens had been arrested for taking photos of recent events in Saudi Arabia, though it did not specify how many people were detained. Meanwhile, the UN reports at least 139 people are dead and 84 others remain missing after an overcrowded boat capsized while sailing from Djibouti to Yemen. The International Organization for Migration said in a statement, quote, "Despite the violence in Yemen, migrants are still making the perilous journeys hoping to make it to the Gulf countries." This is UN spokesperson Stephane Dujarric.
1: This tragedy is yet another stark reminder of the dangers people face in search of safety, in search of work, and just in search of a better life for themselves and their families. Since the fighting escalated on Yemen's west coast, more than 217,000 people have been displaced from their homes.
0: We'll have more on the violence in Yemen after headlines. In the Persian Gulf, the UK's Maritime Trade Operations Center reports an oil tanker was struck by a projectile while exiting the Strait of Hormuz Monday. All crew members are reportedly safe and accounted for. Iran's Islamic Revolutionary Guard Corps took credit for the attack, saying it was the third ship it had struck in 2 days. Since the start of October, there have been at least 18 attacks on ships in or around the Strait of Hormuz. In Ukraine, a Russian strike on a residential high-rise in a Kyiv suburb killed at least two people Monday evening, while Russian attacks on other parts of Ukraine killed another six people. The deadly strikes came as Ukrainian officials said Russia continues to bomb energy sites, despite President Trump's insistence Saturday that Moscow and Kyiv had agreed to cease such energy attacks. Both sides denied Trump's claim, though Ukrainian President Volodymyr Zelensky said he was willing to halt attacks on energy infrastructure if Russia reciprocated. Meanwhile, 11 sailors went missing in the Black Sea today after an apparent drone attack on two cargo ships off the coast of Bulgaria, one of which sank. It was the second deadly attack of its kind in the past week and prompted Bulgaria to summon Russia's ambassador. This is the Bulgarian Prime Minister, Roman Radev.
2: We do not possess solid, clear evidence to level an accusation against any specific party. However, logic suggests that the outcome works to the advantage of the Russian Federation. For this reason, I am summoning the Russian ambassador for a meeting today.
0: A bipartisan group of senators is calling on President Trump to reverse plans to purchase diesel fuel from Russia as part of an effort to lower fuel prices ahead of the midterm elections. In a statement, the senators wrote that Trump is violating a 2022 law that explicitly bans Russian energy imports, adding, quote, "The United States should not provide Putin with a financial lifeline while Russia continues to kill Ukrainian civilians. The administration must immediately reverse course," unquote. Four Republican senators signed the statement. Susan Collins of Maine, Alaska's Lisa Murkowski, Tom Tillis of North Carolina, and John Curtis of Utah. On Monday, President Trump defended the Treasury Department's waiver allowing Russian fuel imports through next April, writing on Truth Social, quote, "I made the right choice for the American people. Always America first," Trump wrote. Federal agents from the Department of Homeland Security raided the Washington, D.C. home of Democratic Congress member Ilhan Omar of Minnesota Monday. The raid came less than a month before the midterm elections. The Justice Department has traditionally tried not to take public investigative actions involving a candidate in the 60 days before a primary or general election. In a statement, Congressmember Omar said, quote, "For 10 years, Trump's targeted me with baseless lies and smear campaigns. This is just the latest escalation in his campaign of political intimidation. I will not be silenced," she said. Ilhan Omar was born in Somalia, came to the U.S. as a child. She became one of the first two Muslim women elected to Congress in 2018. Trump has repeatedly attacked her and Somali Americans as garbage. Over the weekend, President Trump signaled he'd push for the federal raid of Omar's home. He said, quote, "She comes from Somalia. J.D. Vance and our people are looking at it very strongly," he said. Trump also posted on Truth Social, quote, "The Somalians should not be allowed to get away with what they are doing. They view you as weak and stupid people. Fight back, Minnesota, fight back. If you need the federal government, we'll come to your rescue," he wrote. Trump's apparent call to violence drew condemnation from religious and interfaith leaders. This is Abdullahi Farah, an imam at a Bloomington, Minnesota mosque, which was bombed by a far-right militia in 2017.
3: "Instead of bringing Minnesotans together to find solutions, President Trump chose to make sweeping accusations against my Somali American community and telling people to fight back. Fight back against whom? What exactly is the president asking people to do? These words are reckless, they are dangerous, and they have consequences."
0: The richest man in the world, far-right trillionaire Elon Musk, has quietly funneled $276 million into Republican groups and his super PAC since the start of July to boost the GOP in the midterms. That's according to reporting by the New York Times. He gave $158 million this summer to the Senate Leadership Fund to help Republicans hold on to the Senate. It's one of the largest political donations in American history. It's more than the Democrats raised from all of its donors that quarter for its efforts in the Senate. In total, Musk has given Republicans $366 million in campaign contributions during the 2025-26 election cycle. Meanwhile, corporations that have benefited from the Trump administration's cancellation of federal enforcement actions have given more than $210 million in contributions to MAGA Inc. and other Trump-aligned super PACs, according to Public Citizen. The group tallied the Trump administration's cancellation of 212 federal enforcement actions involving 205 corporations. We'll be speaking with the Oscar-winning filmmaker Alex Gibney about his new almost four-hour film called Musk later in the broadcast. Republican Senator Darlene Graham of South Carolina, the sister of the late Republican Senator Lindsey Graham, sparred with her Democratic opponent Annie Andrews for their first and only debate on Sunday, likely. The GOP's Senate Leadership Fund is directing $5 million into the contest, signaling surprising Democratic strength in the race. The polls have tightened in recent weeks. This is Graham defending Israel at the debate.
4: "I fully believe that we need to stand with Israel. The same people that want to hurt and attack Israel want to come after us. The terrorists that were close to getting a nuclear weapon will come here. So we need to stand with our strongest ally in the Middle East, where there's a lot of unrest."
0: Meanwhile, Dr. Andrews blasted Graham for her support for the U.S.-Israeli war on Iran.
5: "My opponent is the only one on this stage who had the opportunity to vote to end the war. But three times in a row, she voted to continue it. And several days after one of those votes, she had the audacity to walk out onto this stage and admit that national security isn't really her thing. South Carolina, if your surgeon said that appendectomies aren't really his thing, would you still hand him a scalpel? No. So why would we hand Darlene Graham a full term in the U.S. Senate? She is unserious and unqualified."
0: In the occupied West Bank, Israeli forces today raided the offices of several Palestinian NGOs in the courtyard of the Palestine Medical Complex. The NGOs raided include the Union of Palestinian Women's Committees, the Admir Prisoner Support and Human Rights Association in Ramallah. Israeli snipers were also reportedly dispatched around the entrances to the Palestine Medical Complex in Ramallah. Meanwhile, in Gaza, at least four Palestinians, including a four-year-old child, were killed in Israeli attacks Monday. Since last October's so-called ceasefire, Israel's killed over 1,400 Palestinians in Gaza. Israeli Prime Minister Benjamin Netanyahu has directed Israel's Attorney General and Domestic Intelligence Chief to identify the soldiers and officers who appeared in the award-winning investigative documentary Naza and to bring charges against them for allegedly damaging Israel's security interests. The Israeli government has also attacked Naza filmmakers Yuval Abraham and Rachel Soar, threatening to strip them of their citizenship. In a statement, The Guardian, which produced the documentary, said, quote, "These moves are all attempts to distract from the urgent questions the film asks about the mass killings of Palestinian civilians in Gaza. Journalists should be free to pursue public interest investigations without threats or harassment," The Guardian said. Meanwhile, Haaretz is reporting after the October 7th attacks, the Israeli military drastically loosened its rule for confirming and targeting Hamas members, allowing strikes to kill hundreds of Palestinian civilians to target even low-ranking members of Hamas. For example, on October 31st, 2023, IDF warplanes dropped 2,000-pound bombs supplied by the United States on the densely populated Jabalia refugee camp in northern Gaza in order to kill one Hamas commander. A veteran of the IDF told Haaretz, quote, "I remember being stunned that we were bringing down several densely populated buildings, killing and injuring hundreds of people, to kill a battalion commander who just a few weeks earlier hadn't even been someone we were supposed to gather intelligence on," unquote. And the Israeli academic and independent analyst Ori Goldberg has died at the age of 50 after a long struggle with colon cancer, a frequent contributor to Al Jazeera English. He also spoke on Democracy Now!, writing and commenting on Israeli politics, Israel's regional security plans, and most recently, Israel's reaction to the documentary film Naza. He was one of the few critical voices from Israel willing to speak to international media. Here he is on Democracy Now! Just before of the so-called U.S. ceasefire in Gaza.
6: There are Israelis who, especially religious ones, who celebrate overtly the killing of Palestinians. And they, of course, are disappointed. They wanted a total victory. They wanted Hamas destroyed. But the great majority of Israelis enable the genocide and support the genocide by not talking about the genocide.
0: To see his interviews on Democracy Now!, go to democracynow.org. And those are some of the headlines. This is Democracy Now!, democracynow.org, the War and Peace Report. Coming up, we'll speak with Alex Gibney, the Oscar-winning director of the film called Musk. But first, Houthi fighters are continuing to attack the Saudi capital of Riyadh. Back in a minute.

0: Rock artist Daniel French, part of the new Contra Ice compilation album for immigrant rights across the country. The song is a cover of Violeta Parra's original indigenous rights anthem of the same name. This is Democracy Now!, democracynow.org. I'm Amy Goodman in New York with Democracy Now!'s Juan Gonzalez in Chicago. Hi, Juan.
1: Hi, Amy, and welcome to all of our listeners and viewers across the country and around the world.
0: Houthi fighters from Yemen have targeted the Saudi capital of Riyadh for the third time in recent days. On Saturday, a Houthi missile strike on a Riyadh airport killed 13 people and injured over 300 in the deadliest single attack on Saudi soil in over a decade. The Houthis have hit the airport at least four times. All flights out of the airport are currently suspended. Saudi Crown Prince Mohammed bin Salman has not been seen publicly in a week. Is reportedly shuttling between palaces with heavy security and bunkers. Riyadh is 500 or so miles from Houthi-controlled areas in Yemen. This is Houthi military spokesperson Yahya Saria speaking Monday.
2: With the help of Almighty God, the armed forces carried out four qualitative operations over the past 24 hours, using a number of ballistic and winged missiles, as well as drones. The first operation targeted King Khalid Airport in Riyadh in three phases, starting the evening before yesterday, resulting in the disruption of air navigation at the airport and its complete closure.
0: In Yemen, a leader of the Houthis, also known as the Ansar Allah movement, warned the U.S. it would face a swift and painful response if it joined Saudi Arabia's attacks on Houthi-controlled territory. The warning came after President Trump said he's going to look at joining the Saudi-led counteroffensive aimed at ousting Houthi fighters from Yemen's Red Sea coastline and the strategic Bab al-Mandeb Strait. In September, Reuters reported Houthi leaders met secretly with U.S. officials in Oman and assured them U.S. ships in the Red Sea would not be targeted, even as a blockade was underway on Saudi-linked ships. Yemen's Saudi-backed, internationally recognized government says Houthi strikes over the past 24 hours within Yemen killed at least five civilians and left over a dozen wounded. That includes an attack on a hospital in Yemen's third largest city of Taiz, which is encircled by Houthi fighters. Residents there are reportedly rationing food and essential goods amidst growing warnings of a growing humanitarian disaster. Meanwhile, the Yemen Data Project reported more than 250 Saudi air raids on Yemen last month, the highest number since 2022, killing at least 66 civilians and injuring 90. For more, we're joined by Helen Lackner, author of several books on Yemen, including Yemen in Crisis, The Road to War, and Yemen, Poverty and Conflict. She's been involved with Yemen for over 50 years and lived there for a total of more than 15 years between the 70s and the 2010s. Her next book on Yemen will be out next year. She's joining us from Oxford, England. Welcome to Democracy Now!, Helen Lackner. Thanks so much for being with us. Do you see what's going on here? Saudi Arabia has been at war with Yemen for over a decade as kind of Saudi Arabia's, you know, U.S. war in Vietnam. And talk about who the parties are in Yemen. Who is the internationally recognized government in Yemen that's supported by Saudi Arabia? And who are the Houthis?
3: Well, thank you for inviting me. Do you want me to start with the Houthis or with the government?
0: Your choice.
3: Well, the internationally recognized government is the descendant of what was the government of Yemen until 2014, when the Houthis took over the capital, Sana'a. And since then, the government has been based mainly in principle in Aden, which is the major city on the southern coast, and also some of its main leaders and usually the presidents have been based in Saudi Arabia, in Riyadh, and various other people have been all over the place. The basic issues to do with the internationally recognized government is its failure to operate.

0: stronger military element throughout Yemen. So very briefly, to get into who the Houthis are, they are a group that was initially created in the 1990s to oppose the rise of Salafi Muslims in the far north of Yemen. Their heartland is the absolute far north of Yemen, a city called Sa'ada. And they were created, and they are a group of Zaydis. Zaydis are a branch of Shia Muslim, but they are not particularly different from Sunni Muslims in terms of theology. But the Houthis are very much a fundamentalist group, a very extremist group when it comes to their way of ruling and their ambitions. And many people tend to compare them with the Afghani Taliban. And I think that comparison does have some validity. And for people who don't know Yemen well, it will give them an idea of what kind of group they are. They are extremely repressive. They are also very ideologically motivated. They've now for 15 years or longer been educating and enforcing their ideology onto children throughout their school and education system, as well as adults. But certainly we now have a generation of young adults who have known nothing else but Houthi ideology, and at least many of them must be expected to believe them. And I think it's worth pointing out that Houthis now control approximately two-thirds of Yemen's population, if not more. So at least 20 million people are living under their authority. So although they only control about a third of the country's territory geographically, in terms of the population, they control basically two-thirds approximately.
1: And Helen Lochner, your history in terms of Yemen goes back of five decades. Most people are not aware that in the period after Yemen emerged from English protectorate or colonial status, there was actually a socialist government for a period of time in Yemen. Could you talk about that and how it evolved then into a dictatorship and eventually to where we are today?
0: Yeah, well, I'm glad you're interested in the People's Democratic Republic of Yemen, because that's when I first went to live in Yemen, was in order to help build socialism, which certainly sounds a bit, if not comical, certainly sad when we look at the world as it is today. So indeed, you had a socialist regime. I mean, you had two states in Yemen. You had the state that emerged from the British colony, which was the People's Democratic Republic of Yemen, and you had the Yemen Arab Republic with a capital in Sana'a, that was based on, that had previously been the imamate, and which was a republic largely in name, but basically was a military dictatorship for the vast majority of its period from 1962 until you had Yemeni unification in 1990, when both states united into the Republic of Yemen. And after that time, I think one has to say that the socialist element that had been active in the PDRY really vanished. The party, the Socialist Party, the Yemeni Socialist Party, really got very much weakened, but partly by a minor civil war that happened in Yemen in 1994, but also very much because it was unable to maintain the support it had had because of the differences between the people who wanted to return to the pre-1990 borders and who basically wanted to separate Yemen back into two states, and those who believed in Yemen as a single state. So I think, you know, in terms of the history of socialism, although I think even today you have people who think or wonder or are interested in what life was like in the days of the socialist period, it's really very much more of you know, an imagination or hoping or thinking. And basically what people are interested in, what people are missing very much, are the basic social welfare and the basic social democratic aspects of that regime, which was the fact that it provided, you know, good health systems, good education systems, basic infrastructure, and basic salaries that people could live on. Not in luxury, but they could live on them. And these things basically vanished largely very rapidly after 1994 and under

0: The Saleh regime, which was, you know, Saleh had been president of the Yemen Arab Republic from 1978 onwards, and he became and stayed president of the Republic of Yemen until he was ousted after the 2011 uprisings, and that also gradually led to basically the civil war that started in 2014. I mean, I don't know if you want me to spend time discussing the 2011 to 2014 period, or if you want to focus more on the current situation.
1: Well, yeah, I'd like to ask specifically in terms of the ability of the Houthis to resist this, the military onslaught of Saudi Arabia. Most people are not aware that Yemen actually has a larger population than Saudi Arabia. What's been the impact of their ability to strike at the Saudis, and especially in terms of the power of Mohammed bin Salman?
0: Yeah, I think it's important to remember that, you know, yes, the Houthis are attacking Saudi Arabia with airstrikes, but there is now actively a real ground war going on within Yemen. And that is a far more relevant and important issue for the Yemenis on a day-to-day basis, because they are now back into a full-scale civil war. And the Saudi intervention is, yes, it is airstrikes, and the Saudis are supporting the government to some extent with material, and also, I suppose, you know, all kinds of other elements of technology, etc. But the fundamental war that's going on now is not a war in Yemen, is not a war with Saudi. It's a war between Yemenis, between the Houthis and the government, and basically what I would call the non-Houthis or the anti-Houthis. So the Saudi element is really, for Yemenis, it's part of the war, but it's not the war. And, you know, the airstrikes at the moment by most Yemenis are considered airstrikes that are supporting them against the Houthis. So the fact that the world attention is focusing on a few airstrikes on Saudi Arabia is not something that is the top priority for Yemen and Yemenis. The top priority for Yemenis is dealing with the Houthi, anti-Houthi war, and the fact that after the defeats they suffered in early September, the anti-Houthis have pulled themselves together to some extent, and now there is a lot of confrontations going on a daily basis around Taiz, around the Bab al-Mandab, around various other fronts, even in the far north, and around Maghreb and Jouf. And this is, you know, this is an ongoing war, i.e. the war that went on from 2015 to 22 and was interrupted for the last 4 years has now basically resumed.
2: And where, Helen Lochner, do you see this going? We have these reports that last month Houthis secretly negotiated with Washington in Oman, saying they wouldn't target U.S. or Israeli ships in the Red Sea, only Saudi ships. And where you see this heading in the future, with President Trump saying he's looking at whether to get involved with this.
0: Well, thank you for bringing this up, because, you know, the basic Houthi slogan, which is shouted and it's known as the scream, you know, is, it starts with death to America, death to Israel, curse upon the Jews. So the number one item is death to America. And the fact that the Houthis have made this deal with Washington, you know, demonstrates that the ideology may be an important element for mobilizing people within Yemen, but it certainly doesn't seem to prevent them from being totally opportunistic when it comes to dealing with the U.S. The reason they've said this, I'm sure, is because there was a 52-day series of airstrikes last year in 2025 from March till May from the U.S. against Houthi areas. And although this ended with this apparent agreement between them to cease fire, it certainly did cause quite a lot of damage to the Houthis. But I think the problem about, you know, you're asking what happens next. I think the war within Yemen, between Yemenis, is going to go on. I don't I'm very sad to say this, and I hope I'm wrong, but my belief and that of most other people I've heard and spoken to is that this restarting of the war, renewal of the war, is going to last until one side or the other gets close to winning. And the Saudis are currently supporting the government, and they are really in a very bad dilemma, because they know from previous experience, they did, you know, aerial bombing for 7 years and it got nowhere. Trump did aerial bombing for 52 days and it didn't really go anywhere either. So it's quite clear that and it's been demonstrated elsewhere in the world, that, you know, airstrikes on their own do not win a war.
2: Helen Lachner.
0: So the situation, the future for the Saudis at this point is they have to either decide to make a deal with the Houthis, which I think is increasingly difficult, even though they almost had such a deal in 2023. But I think the situation between then and now has changed, and particularly with the recent attacks, it would be extremely difficult for them to make a deal with the Houthis or to continue with the war. I mean, I haven't seen anyone who has found a solution for this current situation other than a continuation of, you know, very considerable disasters at the humanitarian level. I'm really glad you mentioned earlier the displaced, and you also remember that the humanitarian situation for Yemenis in general is absolutely disastrous, and people have now suffered 12 years of war, and things are getting worse by the day. So, the future is, unfortunately, as far as I can tell, and I hope I'm wrong, is very bleak.
2: Helen Lachner, I want to thank you so much for being with us, author of several books on Yemen, including Yemen in Crisis, The Road to War, and Yemen, Poverty and Conflict. Coming up, the world's richest man, Elon Musk, spends an astonishing $366 million to help Republicans in the midterms. We'll speak to the Oscar-winning filmmaker Alex Gibney about his new film, Musk. Stay with us.

0: Arauco has a sorrow. By Mohawk artist Daniel French. This is Democracy Now!, democracynow.org, The War and Peace Report. I'm Amy Goodman with Juan Gonzalez. The world's richest man is pouring hundreds of millions of dollars into the November midterm elections in an effort to help Republicans hold on to their Senate majority. Elon Musk, the world's first trillionaire, has reportedly funneled more than $366 million into Republican groups and his own super PAC, according to the New York Times. That makes him by far the largest known donor to this year's midterms. Musk and President Trump have appeared together at three events over the past 2 weeks, praising one another after a very public falling out last year. And Musk is doing all this while overseeing a sprawling business empire that's benefited enormously from federal contracts. We spend the rest of the hour on a new documentary about Musk and the unprecedented power he's amassed in business, technology, politics, and beyond. The epic, nearly four-hour-long film by Academy Award-winning director Alex Gibney is called simply Musk. Gibney says he set out to answer two fundamental questions. How could Musk amass so much power? And why had we given it to him? This is the film's trailer.
1: What are the odds that we are in base reality? Like, we are in a simulation.
2: Give it up for the greatest capitalist in history!
3: Oh! Elon Musk is one of the most controversial figures in the world. So I decided to make him the subject of my next film. But it soon became clear Elon would not participate.
4: Between what SpaceX has accomplished and what Elon has been saying they will be doing, there is a big leap.
5: Gotta build a city on Mars.
6: When Musk says that the future of humanity is to colonize Mars, he is selling us dreams. That's not happening.
7: Sell you a dream.
8: We started Tesla. He agreed to be the lead investor. What I learned in that process is there's no legal definition of founder. You could call yourself a founder.
9: Really?
8: Sure.
10: The CEO Performance Award to our founder, Elon Musk.
6: This is a car that lies to you about what it's doing.
11: As a result, a young woman lost her life and a young man was forever injured.
12: Twitter is the place where Elon can tell his side of history.
13: Somebody on Elon's side referred to us as the breeders.
14: There's 14 that are publicly known, but people around Elon believe that there's many more.
15: This is an order creating a department known as DOGE.
16: The conflicts of interest are shocking.
17: The SEC, USAID, the FAA, a lot of these agencies are the ones looking at him.
18: He had told me, I can't be president, but I can help Trump beat Biden. I say, I think we're going to win. And he said, I have 10,000 lasers in space. I knew that hours ago.
19: What are his actual motivations? Do we even know this man at all?
6: We have one person who's this chaotic and has this much power. It's completely insane.
0: The documentary traces Musk's early business ventures, the rise of SpaceX and Tesla, the role of government support for his businesses. It also examines Musk's acquisition of Twitter, which he renamed X, his political alliance with Trump, and his role in the Department of Government Efficiency, or DOGE, which eviscerated life-saving federal government programs like USAID. Gibney also examines Musk's ambitions and artificial intelligence, including his company XAI, and the reported integration of its Grok chatbot and other AI models into U.S. military networks. For more, we're joined by Alex Gibney, Academy Award-winning director, his new documentary called simply Musk. Alex's previous films include Enron, The Smartest Guys in the Room, Going Clear, Scientology, and The Prison of Belief, and the Oscar-winning taxi to the dark side. Alex Gibney, welcome back to Democracy Now! Thank you for joining us from Maine. Why don't we start off by talking about the resistance to even getting this film out as it's being released in theaters around the country this week? The Musk empire threatened to sue you. You had platforms saying they wouldn't run the ads. Explain what is at stake right now.
5: Well, even before the movie was premiered at the Venice Film Festival, Elon Musk's lawyer, Alex Spiro, threatened to sue us over something that they claimed was in the documentary, but it wasn't. In terms of the ads, it was really interesting. We produced the trailer you just showed, and then we wanted to run ads for that trailer on YouTube, Facebook, Instagram, TikTok, and X, of course, X. All of those platforms denied our ads. We appealed. They denied again. We appealed again. They denied again. They said that they were political advertisements, and on that basis, we were refused the ability to place them there. Then there was an article was written exposing this, and mysteriously, YouTube and Meta said, oh, gosh, sorry, just a mistake. TikTok still won't run the ads, and X claims they are, but so far as I know, they're not. What it does testify to is this enormous sort of shrinking of political discourse because these massive platforms, which are controlled by tech oligarchs, are limiting speech.
9: And Alex, what is it that got you to decide to do a film on Musk in the first place?
5: It's a good question. Some people came to me and asked me to do it. This goes back to 2022, long before he had hitched his wagon to Trump. And I wasn't sure I wanted to do it initially, but I was convinced by a friend that it was about 21st century power, and so it was. I just didn't realize how much his economic power was going to fuse with political power at the time I started.
9: What I found especially fascinating in the film is I, like most Americans, assumed that what most people knew originally about Musk was a Tesla. And you tell a different founding story about Tesla than most people are commonly aware of. Could you talk about that and his battle with, Martin Eberhard?
5: Sure. I mean, it's interesting. Most people think that Elon Musk is the founder of Tesla and also the prime inventor of the technology at Tesla. And that just isn't true. He was an investor, not an inventor. The real inventor was a man named Martin Eberhard. He and his partner, Mark Tarpening, founded Tesla. They were the ones who came up with the original technology of the lithium-ion battery pack, which is the thing that gives Tesla so much torque. And they also had the original business plan of starting at the high end of the market, and as people began to adopt the car, driving costs down. Musk came in, invested in the company, and after a while, they had a falling out. And Musk engineered Martin Eberhard's departure. Eberhard sued for money he thought he was owed, and Musk would only agree to settle the lawsuit if Eberhard agreed to say that Musk was what he wasn't, which was the founder of Tesla.
0: I mean, this is unbelievable.
5: Which I find very interesting. I mean, to go to that...
0: I wanted to interrupt for 1 second because I wanted to go to a clip from your documentary that goes to this, the documentary Musk describing the origins of Tesla.
20: When Musk fired Eberhard, Musk refused to pay him what he claimed he was owed. A lawsuit followed, and it was settled only when Musk was able to claim that he was what he wasn't, a founder of Tesla.
21: What I learned in that process is there's no legal definition of founder. You could call yourself a founder. There's nothing illegal about that.
22: Really?
21: Sure. Why not? Right. You should be. You'd be a good founder. I have with me the incorporation papers for Tesla Motors, and you'll see his name is nowhere on them.
0: So, Alex Gibney, take it from there. It's really astounding.
5: It is astounding. And what's astounding is that Musk would go to such lengths to sort of embrace this lie. And I think there were a number of reasons for that. One is he wants people to know or he really feels it's important for people to think that he's this polymath, this sort of Leonardo da Vinci-like figure, when in fact what he is a kind of a ruthless businessman with some talents, we should all admit, but not an inventor. And the other thing that's interesting, too, is that when it comes to Silicon Valley, being a founder is what entitles you to all sorts of money and the ability downstream, even when your company's economic fundamentals don't justify a big valuation, to pitch people on the idea that, don't worry, we may not be making money now, but in the future, you're investing in this man, Elon Musk, who's a genius. He's an inventor. He's all these things, which, of course, he isn't.
0: I wanted to go to the amount of government money, that's taxpayer money, that has gone into all of these businesses, ultimately all of these companies, recognizing that they get involved with the military. He's running the future of war for Hegseth at the Pentagon now, that's where the biggest bucks are. But go back to the beginning, to how he positioned Tesla, and then going into SpaceX and recognizing what would get him the money and what wouldn't.
5: Well, it's interesting because particularly with SpaceX, I mean, Musk has always positioned himself as this kind of freewheeling entrepreneur who did what he did just by the dint of hard work and independence. But, I mean, SpaceX, for almost all of its existence, has been more or less a socialist enterprise. It had one customer, and that's the government of the United States. Tesla benefited early on, particularly under the Obama administration, from a number of loans and subsidies for EVs, and also the state of California helped to subsidize Tesla early on. So Tesla itself as a company would be unimaginable without those subsidies, and never would have made it. The other thing that he's done, particularly at Tesla, is when he ran out of government subsidies and his ability to get money from venture capitalists, there was only one place left to go, and that was the stock market. So he started making increasingly bold, outlandish, and really fictional claims about his company in order to get a high valuation, which is what allowed Tesla to, you know, prosper.
9: And could you talk as well, in the film you go into the various situations where Musk really practically pulled a scam on government, the swapping of batteries in Tesla that enabled him to be able to get a hold of all of these EV credits from California. Could you talk about that as well?
5: Sure. I mean, you know, very early on, in order to get this money from the government, he had to engage in a series of elaborate cons. And maybe the first one is the most outlandish and the most interesting. He had this big demonstration where he claimed to solve the essential problem of the EV. And what is that essential problem? It's range. Everybody worries about range, you know, because unlike a gas car, you can't pull into a gas station and juice up your battery. Well, Musk held this big demonstration where he said, oh, yes, you can. We have a thing called a battery swap. And he holds this big demonstration where something strange underneath the chassis of the car happens, and he claims to be swapping out a battery. And that for that, because he did it once, he was able to get an extraordinary subsidy from the government of California. But the thing is, you know, he claimed that he was going to try to do that on a grand scale so that people really could do this. He had one battery swap station. There's a journalist there who observed that it never happened. Nobody ever went in. Well, people tried to go in, but there were no battery swaps, because you have to understand, the battery in a Tesla is 1,000 pounds, okay? And it's usually covered with sealant and stuff like that. But Musk, you know, sort of gulled the government of California into thinking it could be swapped out like AA batteries. So it was really an outrageous con.
0: What about the self-driving cars? What you describe here in this documentary, the information that Tesla would not reveal, the number of people who died, explain what took place in the settling of these lawsuits so that information would not come out.
5: I think the thing that we have to understand about Tesla's attempt to develop self-driving cars was that it was always a stock market play, because otherwise you were just an ordinary car company. But for years he was touting his technology, and his technology was basically a camera technology. The cameras in the cars take stock of what's going on around them. It feeds data to the system. AI then teaches the car how to drive on roads. That's the theory of it, okay? But he also never put in the redundant systems that Waymo has, radar and LiDAR and so forth and so on. So the problem came between the distance of Musk's hype and pitch and what the cars could actually do. There's a famous ad that they ran in 2016 called the Paint It Black ad from the Rolling Stones song that, accompanies it, where you see a car driving itself and says, and it's touted as a technology that in fact exists, but really at the time that technology couldn't tell the difference between a red light and a green light, which is a pretty fundamental issue that you need to sort out for safety in a car. And as a result, as you say, over 60 people lost their lives as a result of autopilot failures. And in the case of many lawsuits, they were able to be settled so that the information about all of this wouldn't come out. There was one very powerful lawsuit brought by a woman who died, who was a pedestrian, who was literally killed by a runaway autopilot Tesla. One of the things that was discovered was that Tesla was effectively hiding evidence from them, which they were able to obtain with the help of a Russian hacker, which showed that Tesla knew very well how and why the car malfunctioned, but they weren't sharing it with investigators. As a result, there was a rather large judgment against Tesla, the first one. And I think, going back to the campaign contributions, if I may, I think that this issue of fraud at or alleged fraud at Tesla is one of the investigations that he was facing when he hitched his wagon to Trump. And I strongly believe that one of the reasons he's flooding the political campaigns with so much money now is he wants to avoid investigations in the future.
0: This is a critical point, but I want to go back to your documentary, Musk, featuring rare interviews with people previously in Musk's inner circle, including Ashley St. Clair, the former conservative influencer, mother of one of Musk's kids. She says she was offered a non-disclosure agreement in exchange for financial support, but she chose not to sign it, saying she felt a moral obligation to speak publicly about her experience. Musk has disputed her account of a $40 million offer with $100,000 a month. This is a clip from Musk featuring Ashley St. Clair.
1: If you were to ask someone on the right what they think of Elon, he's a free speech god, and someone on the left, he's just someone who sends hateful tweets and he's lost his mind. Both are very comforting, but both are completely insufficient to the immense amount of power and influence he has.
0: And this is Ashley St. Clair from the trailer for Musk.
1: He had told me, I can't be president, but I can help Trump beat Biden. I say, I think we're going to win. And he said, I have 10,000 lasers in space. I knew that hours ago. What are his actual motivations? Do we even know this man at all?
0: So let's go to who spoke to you, Alex, and who wouldn't speak to you. I mean, Ashley St. Clair would not sign a non-disclosure agreement, and the fear of retribution that others had. And then go to your point that you're making about, I mean, it goes to Doge as well, taking out the very agencies and inspectors that would be investigating him if Democrats win.
5: That's right. So I think that, I mean, look, I talked to hundreds of people, or myself and my team talked to hundreds of people, many people off the record, some on background, but it was tremendously hard to get people to come on camera to speak. Over time, we were able to get some key people, Reid Hoffman, you know, who was part of the PayPal mafia, knew Musk early on, Justine Musk, his first wife, Ashley Sinclair, you showed, as well as a number of people involved in the origin of his companies. It took some doing, but I think there was a tremendous amount of fear that Musk would either sue them out of existence or would launch sort of vitriolic attacks on them on X, which has a kind of ramification, because once you start the rage loop on something like X, all sorts of crazy people come out of the woodwork, and the next thing you know, you're being doxxed or you're being chased. It can be a very scary thing. But some very courageous people were, you know, did come forward, and it was tremendously helpful in order to give dimension to this character. But I do want to, you know, a lot of people have gone to sort of the ideological underpinnings of Musk, and I think to some extent those are overdone. I think he's always behaved in a very pragmatic way. I mean, when he needed money from Barack Obama, he was, you know, liberal. But then when he, you know, in 2024, when he suddenly hitched his wagon to Trump, it seemed like, this is the guy I believe in. It's his ideas that are so important. Well, he was also facing a tremendous number of civil investigations into his companies for abrogating workers' rights, for pollution, for all sorts of other things, and a criminal investigation into possible fraud at Tesla. Now, once Trump is elected, Musk is put in charge of the Department of Government Efficiency, which really had nothing to do with waste, fraud, and abuse. Its two goals, as far as I'm concerned, were, one, to destroy the regulatory state. And he starts first with the agencies that are regulating him. And then the next thing I think that, you know, was a kind of key goal for Doge, for Musk, was the access of federal data. Not only classified information, but also access on all of us, from our Social Security data, our Medicare data, so forth and so on. You know, the Doge boys, who we all remember as these callow kids from some of Musk's companies going into federal agencies and literally knowing nothing about them and cutting jobs here, cutting jobs there, a little bit like, you know, firing the pilot while he's flying the plane without any regard to, you know, how damaging or dangerous that might be. So you could say that they were reckless and what were they doing and it was crazy. But actually, there was an ulterior motive here. All these kids were very savvy about how to access IT and data at these federal agencies. They had what's called super admin status, which meant that they could see data across the silos that are normally put in place, either to protect our privacy or to protect classified information. And I'm told by heads of IT at those agencies that moving that data to SpaceX, for example, would have been as easy as a drag and drop, you know, taking a computer file and putting it into a folder. So that's a really terrifying idea. Now, I can't prove that that's what he did, but I strongly suspect it is.
0: Alex Gibney, we want to congratulate you on your film. Academy Award-winning director's new documentary is Musk. We hope to do part two and post it online. Happy birthday to Miguel Noguera and an early happy birthday to Juan Gonzalez. By the way, steal the story, please. The documentary about Democracy Now! 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I'm Amy Goodman with Juan Gonzalez for Democracy Now!
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4: Why hustle halt? Hello and good day. Today's Salish word of the day is kuishanayakan. Kuishanayakan is the Colville Salish word for long hair. You could tell me, askui kuishanayakan. Your mother has long hair. I might say, lutkinta kuishanayakan. I don't have long hair. Our Salish word of the day is kuishanayakan, long hair. Salish is the native language of the people of the Spokane, Colville, Kalispell, and Coeur d'Alene tribes. Salish word of the day is brought to you by Salish School Spokane and the Inovia Foundation.
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0: Greetings, Puerto Rico. No colony, no war zone. Militarization, displacement, and the struggle for self-determination. I'm Mimi Rosenberg, and this is Building Bridges. And today we return, we build bridges to Puerto Rico, a people confronting colonialism not as history, but as a living system of power. It is there in the unregulated fiscal control board known locally as the Junta. It is there when land and housing become commodities for wealthy investors while Puerto Ricans are displaced. It is there when people endure water shortages while an enormous luxury development called Esencia seeks to transform Cabo Rojo. And it is there in the renewed militarization of Puerto Rico and the Caribbean. But Puerto Rico is also a story of resistance. From the fight against Esencia and for water, land, and housing, to the continuing struggle against militarization and for independence, Puerto Ricans are asking a fundamental question. Who has the right to determine what happens in Puerto Rico? Washington and private capital, or the Puerto Rican people themselves? And there is an even larger question. Can Puerto Rico's struggle be separated from Palestine, Cuba, Venezuela, and the peoples of the Caribbean and Latin America confronting military power, sanctions, intervention, and dispossession? Our first guest is Dr. Sonia Santiago Hernandez of Madres Contra La Guerra, Mothers Against War, a longtime activist against militarism and colonialism. Sonia, it's so good to have you with us again.
1: Thank you so much for having us. Madres Contra La Guerra, Mothers Against War.
0: Well, Sonia, why don't we begin by, again, grounding ourselves in who are the people that are involved in Madres Contra La Guerra?
1: What happened was that I've always been a pacifist, and I was against the Vietnam War. I was a 17-year-old when I joined forces with about 28 other students, and we did a hunger strike for 36 days in order to get the ROTC out of the Puerto Rico the university campus. And from then on, I was always trying to join forces with pacifists, understanding that colonialism from the United States is the source of our militarization. Because when they invaded us in 1898, they imposed citizenship, the United States citizenship in 1917. And from then on, thousands of Puerto Ricans have joined the military of the United States, unfortunately, to invade other countries. But at any rate, unfortunately, my son, was 21 at the time, joined the U.S. Army, and he went to Iraq with the U.S. forces. And I wanted to transform this anger and anguish in an organization that would prevent other youngsters from joining the military. And so we started to recruit. I founded it on May 1st of the year 2003. On International Workers' Day, because I understood that my son joined the military because he was unemployed. Like many other youngsters, they see in the military an option. Since 1973, it is supposed to be voluntary, not mandatory. However, that is false, because the reality is that people from poor neighborhoods, youngsters that want to improve their quality of life, they believe the rhetoric that the recruiters tell them, and so they join. If you look at the socio-demographic characteristics of those that join the military, they come from poor neighborhoods. So Mothers Contra la Guerra started several campaigns. One was to prevent other youngsters from joining the military. So we started doing picket, we organized picket lines in front of the military recruitment centers. And we know that upon their return, they would face a lot of problems getting the health services at the VA centers, at the hospitals. So that was another mission. So we started to accompany those returning from Iraq or Afghanistan, or even from Vietnam, the Gulf War, in their demands at the military centers, the VA hospitals, etc.
0: Sonia, let me just intervene for one moment and just ask you, as you had mentioned, went back to the Vietnam War, to what extent did the military incursions in the island of Culebra, in Vieques, which was being shelled by the U.S. Navy and left behind a radioactivity, people getting carcinomas of all kinds, etc. To what extent did the abuse and use and invasions and so on of the U.S. military throughout the history of Puerto Rico have something to do with people gravitating to this organization and what is going on today as well, which we'll talk about in a moment with the further militarization of Puerto Rico? Was that part of your experience and the experience of everybody in Puerto Rico when it comes to militarization and the U.S. wars?
1: Well, the reality is that the whole island of Puerto Rico is militarized. Unfortunately, like you well mentioned, Culebra and Vieques were used for over six decades for the training of the military forces, of the U.S. military forces and their allies. So people from military men and women from NATO came to practice in Vieques. And unfortunately, from the 1920s on, they also invaded several areas. For instance, Barrio San Antonio in Aguadilla in order for them to form Remy Air Base. In Carolina, Base Muñiz is air base as well. In Ceiba, they displaced the Guayacán community in order to take the whole area, 41% of the Ceiba territory, to build the biggest naval station in the world, and so forth and so on. The whole island is militarized. Now, you ask a very important question, and that is, how well do the people in Puerto Rico identify? Unfortunately, a lot of people in Puerto Rico see it as a blessing. I must say it, because that is part of the colonial mentality. And they see the military basis as a job opportunity. It is very shameful for me to share with you. This past week, it was announced that over $60 million are paid by military personnel in rent in nearby communities next to the bases. But what they do not say is that the U.S. has never paid us a penny for the use of our land, our air, space, our water, for the inventions. It is shameful for me to share with you that from Puerto Rico, they have invaded, for instance, in 1989, Panama, in order to extract Manuel Antonio Noriega. And as soon, you know, in January 1st, 3rd of this year, from Puerto Rico, they also sent a military command to get Nicolas Maduro and his wife, Celia Flores. So Puerto Ricans are starting to wake up, because a lot of people are realizing that the military damages our land, our air, our sea. And you say, over the save, I mean, Vieques has 23% more cancer rates than the rest of the island. In Ceiba, it is been provided by even the EPA that it is contaminated with forever chemicals and others. However, people don't look at it the way we would like it to do. You know, they would. I would like them to request a cleanup, a real cleanup. Because, for instance, what they do is they explode mines and they explode missiles and underground. They put barrels of contaminated material, and that contaminates our water reservoirs and our land. It is terrible. It is a colonial mentality. Frantz Fanon explained it very well in The Wreck of the Earth.
0: As we were speaking, I just got a text from, I believe, a friend of yours and a friend of mine, Jose Alfaro. And he said, please ask her, to what extent is the Independista movement active in the mass movements that are going on? And are they also active in the organization itself that Sonia is a part of in terms of railing appropriately against the continued and accentuated militarization of Puerto Rico to encumber or destroy, if you will, the Latin America and the Caribbean, and certainly to prepare, possibly, hopefully not, for an attack on Cuba.
1: About this struggle is that we are united against the militarization of Puerto Rico, and some whenever we have an activity, it is joined by many, many independentistas from different angles, those that believe in the elections, those that are communists, those that are not communists. I mean, it is Christians, non-Christians, Muslims, Buddhists, people of not a specific agnostics. The thing is that we have to join forces in the defense of our environment and in the defense of our youth. And, you know, we're being displaced. We have a lot of solidarity with Palestina because, as you are aware, there is an ethnic cleansing going on. And in a different way, Puerto Rico, but very similar, Puerto Rico is also being displaced. Our youth do not find housing because the market has been open to entrepreneurs, capitalist, neoliberal capitalist people that come with, and they don't pay taxes because we have a government that is very to the right, very near to Trump's agenda. And unfortunately, our voices sometimes are lost in that big void of the government. But at the community level, I would say that our youngsters are opening up their minds. And I share with a lot of youngsters, whenever I go, wherever I go, we speak with youngsters, and it's beautiful, the solidarity. Interestingly enough, there has been an awakening by a musician called Bad Bunny, and Residente, Calle 13, René. And those people have been very good in communicating to the youngsters our plight for a better society and for self-determination. I wish it was more political, of course, but at least it is a seed that sometimes germinates.
0: Well, I can't help but ask, since you mentioned Bad Bunny, who certainly gave us one of the more anti-racist, anti-colonialist presentations we have ever had, much less about the Caribbean, Puerto Rico specifically, in one of the most chauvinistic of sports endeavors, and that was the National Football League during its major contest. And Bad Bunny set up this incredible Puerto Rican barrio, or perhaps farming situation, which gave perhaps the first elevated anti-racist, anti-colonialist look at the wonders of, as it's known often, the Enchanted Island, the island of Puerto Rico. So I want to know if you could talk a little bit more about the impact culturally of Bad Bunny on, as you began to, raising the consciousness of the youth of the island. And is that being raised towards supporting the independence movement, a non-colonialist status for Puerto Rico?
1: Well, he endorsed an alliance of two groups that were very important in the past elections for governorship and for the legislature. It was La Alianza, which was the fusion of two very important political parties: the Partido Independentista Puertorriqueño, which is a Puerto Rican Independence Party, and the Movimiento Victoria Ciudadana, which is a grassroots community-based electoral group, very important in our communities. So he endorsed the governor for the alliance, and the governor was Juan Dalmau, the candidate. And he comes from the Puerto Rican Independence Party. So I'll tell you, our youngsters listen to that kind of music. And he has several songs that encompass our feelings. For instance, we don't want Puerto Rico to happen like in Hawaii. Because you know what happened in Hawaii was that they displaced the locals in order to get the capitalists from the United States, mm-hmm. who then voted for statehood. So we don't want that to happen here. The interesting thing is that you could go anywhere, and youngsters of all ages, even my grandchildren who are 11 and 10, they were singing his songs. So that was really, really good. So I think it is very important to join forces with youngsters. There's an awakening. And in fact, I talk to people, young people everywhere. And I was at a supermarket line this week, and I saw a young lady, she must have been about 18 or so. So I started talking about politics, and she told me that she had voted for the Alianza, and she was very pro-Palestina and that kind of thing. I tell you, about 20 years ago, that wouldn't happen that openly. Mm. I think that Bad Bunny was able to break through the consciousness of our youngsters, because they see what's really happening in Puerto Rico. We have to educate them politically, not in a condescending way, of course, but just raising consciousness, yeah. for them to join our forces in order to liberate us from the militarization and from U.S. imperialism. Colonization in Puerto Rico is happening in many, many, many fronts, especially in the environment, in housing. I'm sure that Dr. Bernabe will touch on basis on those, because it's very knowledgeable. But I tell you, I have hope.
0: Well, that you give us hope. Dr. Hernandez, one of the things that I was also asked ask you, you're obviously, this conversation stimulating a lot of interest, and I'm getting fast and furious, these texts. And they said, oh, ask her. How is the issue of independence, as well as the mass struggles linked to the war on Palestinians, as well as the war on Latin America. Is there a similar sensitivity to the struggle against U.S. terrorism and its assault on Cuba?
1: That is great. That is a great question. There's so many, I could give an answer for 2 or 3 hours because that's such a great question. The globalization of the struggle, we are working on it. For instance, we are going to participate in a Congress in Mexico in December of women, leftist women from all over the world, that we belong to the Federation, International Federation of Women. It is beautiful. I'll tell you, the consciousness of all the people knowledgeable of what's going on with imperialism and colonization all over the world, it is a class struggle, absolutely. And the world is becoming polarized. Look at

0: start with Palestine, but the control that U.S. imperialism has on the military complex is terrible. The military complex is the one that is dictating the capitalist agenda in the world. And unfortunately, I wish we could see more people in the United States and in the capitalist countries organizing themselves around these issues and wanting to change the situation, because we in many countries would like your solidarity.
1: Well, let me ask you, since you mentioned solidarity, in the time that we have left for your segment, and we've also been joined, and you're welcome to stay on, by Professor Rafael Bernabe as well. But Dr. Hernandez, what are the agenda points today for building Madres Contra La Guerra, and what do you want from people in the diaspora? How should they relate to this, specifically Puerto Ricans in the diaspora, but all of us who are fundamentally anti-colonialist and anti-war? How do we support Madres Contra La Guerra, and to what end?
0: We have identified the irreconcilable contradictions within the situation of militarization in Puerto Rico, and we expose them. It is a big contradiction. It is irreconcilable contradiction to want a health situation for our people while supporting the military, because those are the ones that mostly use our water free of charge in the bases, and also damage our environment. So we expose that. We also expose, for instance, the situation of the youngsters that want, from a social democratic situation where they're poor, they're coming from poverty. They want to advance their quality of life. It is a contradiction, because that is not what they will find within the military. So we expose it, and so forth and so on. Those veterans that come upon their return, they find very few health benefits, because in Puerto Rico, I mean, the hospital, the only hospital here, which isn't even named Puerto Rican VA Hospital, it's called Caribbean VA Hospital. And when we accompany veterans, we see veterans from Mexico, from Panama, from the Virgin Islands coming here, because that's the only Caribbean hospital for them. That's ridiculous. Anyway, so we expose the contradictions. So I think the solidarity that we would like from the United States is for you to be cognizant of the situation that we are facing here pertaining the militarization in the island, and also to expose the contradictions that we face here. See, one of the problems, I think, that the American people have, the North America, the United States people have, is that they declare wars. See, but then, for instance, why is it called Vietnam War? It is U.S. war against Vietnam. Why is it called Iraq War? No, it's U.S. war against Iraq. See, I think by educating the U.S. masses, it is important to realize the role that the United States has been playing, not only in Puerto Rico, but in Palestina, in all over the world. And it comes with a big economic cost to the American taxpayer. So I think it is very important for the people in the United States to realize these contradictions, to expose them, and to, in that way, to help the world. Because the way that we are going with this militarization all over, it is going to become the end of the world.
1: And how can people, whether they are on the island or

0: on the mainland here continue to keep in touch with Madres Contra la Guerra and show their support, Mothers Against War. How do we do
1: right.
0: that?
1: They can join our, we send a lot of information. We are in all the media platforms, the digital platforms like Instagram or TikTok. They can look us up, Madres Contra la Guerra. And also they can write to our email, madrescontralaguerra@yahoo.com. And just invite us. We'll be more than happy to talk in the United States. I think it's important. We went to the United Nations Decolonization Committee in June of this year, and we're planning to return on June of next year. And I think they're going to have like a forum of some sort where we could participate as well.
0: Dr. Sonia Santiago Hernandez, we thank you so much for being with us. I'm Mimi Rosenberg. This has been Building Bridges. That's what we do. And stay strong, pay close attention, and organize, organize.

0: There is no other government or set of governments that has stepped up to fill that whole void. And in fact, it would be impossible to, because the U.S. was such a big contributor on the development aid front.
1: Developing countries around the world are finding themselves in a vicious cycle. As global emissions rise, climate disasters accelerate, hitting the developing world hardest. These countries then take out high-interest loans, sinking deeper into debt, which forces them to shelve climate change mitigation strategies. This week on Sea Change Radio, we welcome Niranjali Amarasingha of ActionAid USA to discuss the work of her organization. We look at how debt in the global south severely hampers the ability of those countries to fight the devastating impacts of climate change, and talk about the harms of the Trump administration's drastic aid cuts on the Earth's most vulnerable populations.

0: I'm joined now on Sea Change Radio by Niranjali Amarasinghe. She is the executive director of the U.S. branch of ActionAid. Niranjali, welcome to Sea Change Radio.
1: Thank you. It's wonderful to be here with you.
0: So if you can give us an overview of the mission of your organization, ActionAid, that would be fantastic.
1: Sure. So ActionAid is an international development and humanitarian organization. We operate in 72 countries, and our focus is on tackling the root causes of poverty and injustice. We work alongside communities and social movements and activists that are trying to shift power towards communities that are most marginalized and impacted by global challenges. And we believe that this power imbalance that exists in all levels of society is at the root of what keeps people in poverty, inequality, and other types of marginalization.
0: And perhaps you could give us an example of your work in action.
1: Sure. So there are four areas that we work on at the moment: climate justice, economic justice, women's rights, and responding to humanitarian crises. One example of work that we have done, a project that I have been involved in for many years, is a project that is focused on trying to ensure that there is more money that is put in domestic budgets towards rural agricultural efforts. In East Africa, which is where most of this project takes place, there are a lot of women who are left handling the burden of farm work because economic pressures have driven men to the city. And there aren't sufficient support infrastructures to enable women who are trying to do rural farming to succeed. So ActionAid got involved trying to understand first, what do women need in these contexts? They're carrying multiple burdens, right? They're trying to run the farm. They're trying to take care of kids. They're trying to support people in their community. Often they don't own the land that they're on. They don't have access to finance in order to do the farming that they need to do. And the vast majority of food they're growing is subsistence. So it's food to feed the community and surrounding areas. So we first spoke with the women to understand what they needed. And then we asked them, how would you like to organize? What is the best way for you to organize so that we can take your concerns to the people who actually make decisions? And then we organized meetings between local and national level decision makers and the women networks that had organized to ensure that central governments could make better decisions about how they're getting agricultural money across to folks. As a good example, one of the first things that some governments wanted to do was create a credit scheme for women to access money in order to run their farms. And what the women said is, we don't have bank accounts. We are not able to access credit because of other cultural rules that exist in our societies. Really, you should be doing direct cash transfers. You should be allowing us to set up seed banks and a whole set of other things that they need in order to run farms effectively. And the government listened. And so for 10 to 15 years, this project has been a success story for our federation, where we have supported women in making their claims to governments. And now the project kind of runs on its own. Women have gone and created networks in other parts of their countries, and it's really thriving.
0: When you mention your federation, could you expand on that? How do you partner with other organizations and NGOs, and how do you organize and activate what is, in some ways, a loosely based federation?
1: Yeah, that's right. So when I say federation, I mean, there are several offices that are spread across the world. And all those offices are nationally based. And there's accountability at the national level, which is one of the really interesting things about ActionAid, that even though it's an international organization, the offices that are based in countries are very nationally and locally rooted. They're accountable to a local board. They're accountable to a local group of people who represent communities. And so in that way, we are able to work much more closely with national organizations and social movements. We also do quite a bit of work as both national organizations and with this international through line in providing much needed infrastructure to activists who are engaging in activities that are really important, like they're pushing for women's rights issues in their country, or they're pushing their governments to do more on climate change, or they're fighting for democracy in authoritarian contexts, and they're under threat. And they need support when there are threats made against them, whether they're environmental defenders or defenders of democracy or defenders of human rights. And so we also provide this vibrant ecosystem for them to have protection and safety, but also connection with other movement leaders in other countries so that people are mutually reinforced in these important struggles that they're engaging in.
0: Your organization has a new report on how debt fuels the climate crisis. Maybe you can give us an overview of where we are today and how we got here based on policies that have these countries unable to be effective as they could be potentially in fighting the climate crisis.
1: Sure. So for the last few years, those of us who are working at the intersection of tackling the climate crisis and also looking at economic justice issues on a global level have been seeing this relationship between debt, and I'm talking about debt on a macro level. We can talk a little bit more about the micro side of things in a bit, but at a macro level, there's a relationship between debt and climate crisis and how they are supercharging the other. So I'll explain. We call this a vicious cycle. There are a lot of organizations and academics that over the past few years have been speaking out about this. But in very simple terms, the way this plays out is that you're a government in a developing country, say you're a lower income country, and you need to take on what we might call external sovereign debt. So you're a government, you have to borrow from somewhere outside of your country. Most of the world's debt is held in dollars. And when you take on that loan, there are repayment obligations that come along with that. When you are a country that does not itself generate dollars as your currency, and you have a much weaker currency, when you have a lot of debt that is held in dollars, you have to ensure that your economy is producing things that have value in dollar terms. So what happens is, in a lot of cases, countries become heavily oriented towards exports that have either high dollar value in the market, or is in very high demand in big consumer markets like the US or Europe or Australia. A lot of the time, those things tend to be fossil fuel infrastructure, so it's exporting gas to Europe, or commodities like palm oil, soy, cocoa. And those are things that sit in two sectors that drive climate change. Fossil fuels are the biggest driver of climate change. Second is industrial agriculture. And when you change your economy so that now you're growing palm oil, like one crop over here, and then a bunch of cocoa over there, there's also emissions that are associated with that. So when you do this across multiple countries, it exacerbates the climate crisis because it's leading to more emissions. With that, you have more climate impacts, and lower income countries tend to be more vulnerable to climate impacts. So when they experience a climate shock, their economy is devastated, they have to rebuild. There's not enough grants that are flowing, grants meaning money directly given without any expectation of repayment to countries in this position. So they end up having to take on new loans in order to deal with the climate crisis and rebuild. So there's this cycle then. Now you've taken on more debt, you have to pay back in dollars, you orient your economy even more towards climate destructive practices, you get hit by climate shocks, and then you have to take on more debt. And this over decades has been happening to the majority of lower and lower middle income developing countries. And we are now seeing an unprecedented level of debt distress. Something like 54 countries are now facing debt distress and also increasing climate shocks.

0: This is Alex Wise on Sea Change Radio, and I'm speaking to Naranjali Amarasinghe from ActionAid. So, Naranjali, when we're talking about these countries weighed down in debt, how does that differ from the U.S.'s debt crisis, and why does it disproportionately affect their ability to fight climate change?
1: That's a really good question. The simplest way I can explain it is that not all debt is created equal. So, yes, the United States has a debt issue, but the dollar is the dominant currency in which debt is exchanged in the world, which means that when the U.S. has debt, the U.S. can carry a huge amount of debt without it being catastrophic to its economy, because the U.S. has a lot more financial tools at its disposal in order to manage that issue. Now, I'm not saying these are necessarily good things to do. However, the United States is in a position to float bonds and raise more money if it needs to. It can print money. There are consequences to those things, but those options are available to the United States. And that's why the U.S. is able to essentially borrow more than it's raising and has done for years without a total crash to the economy. The crashes have come for other reasons, like the housing crisis and so on. Whereas if you are a developing country with a much weaker currency, in some cases it's, you know, 300 or 500 times weaker than the United States, you have no fiscal space. There is no way for you to raise money on equivalent terms in order to repay your loans. And I mean, we're talking about in the countries that we have looked at, we looked at the 65 most climate vulnerable countries in this new report we put out. About 65% of their revenue that's raised in a given year is going to repaying debt. So that leaves very little for them to do anything that is related to public services, whether it's climate, health, education. So the minute you have a shock that happens on top of that, take Nepal when they had floods and they have something like $5 billion in damages that they have to deal with, they have no room and no ability to raise money on their own. And now, because they're already heavily indebted, they can't even access capital on reasonable terms. They're going to have to borrow money, but they can't even get it on good terms now.
0: And when your organization creates a white paper, a report like this, entitled Debt Fuels the Climate Crisis, what is your target audience and what is like a best case scenario to chip away at these problems?
1: Our target audience is varied because there are a lot of different groups of people that can benefit from a report like this. So I'll just name a few and go through what we're trying to achieve with the different groups. On the one hand, this report helps shine a light on how bad the crisis is in the context of debt and climate. Some of the figures that we're talking about are things like governments are spending 25 times more on debt repayment than they are on climate action. 65% of their revenue is going towards repaying debt, which leaves very little room for anything else. This is a very important set of data to enable our civil society partners or any other activists who have been trying to push governments on either debt justice or climate justice issues. So that's one target audience, is to make sure that there's awareness. And I'm speaking to you, journalists are also part of this, right? Is raising awareness among people who maybe have not thought about these issues in as much depth or have not been made aware because of where they sit in the world of how bad the crisis is across so many different countries. Then we also have targets that are governments and financial institutions that are in the place of decision-making when it comes to how do you structure debt, on what terms are you providing it, how much money are you giving to international institutions that are equipped to then support governments when there are crises. And they are the decision-making target audience that we are pushing for change.
0: So Naranjali, at the outset of our discussion, you explained how ActionAid focuses on trying to help women entrepreneurs and businesswomen in East African nations, for example. Perhaps you can connect the dots for us on some of these women who could be engaged in a business, whether it be agricultural or in textiles or retail, and how that intersectionality in how debt fuels the climate crisis is affecting their day-to-day jobs and lives?
1: Yes, of course. So there is quite a bit of research that demonstrates that women and girls are often disproportionately affected by climate crisis. So just stepping back even from the women entrepreneur, just women and children in some of the lower income countries that we work in, what we see is that when climate shocks hit, often it's the work that women are doing that is impacted by that, right? If they are fetching water and they're walking miles to fetch that water and there's drought, now they have to go even further if they want to get water, or they won't get water at all, and they will have to somehow find a way to manage water consumption for their families. We see that girls are much more likely to be taken out of schools if a family has experienced a climate shock, and in some cases even sold in marriage as a way for the family to immediately recoup some money to deal with the loss of a crop or loss of other livestock, and if it's an agricultural community. So we see these really, really devastating consequences for women and girls when climate shocks occur. And part of what we want to do is raise awareness around that and encourage governments to take action on climate change, because you have a disadvantaged population here that is getting hit multiple times over. The through line for debt is that for countries that are already in a debt constrained or a fiscal constraint, they are constrained because there's so much debt. Even if a government wanted to do something about the climate impacts that marginalized communities are seeing, and they want to do something that's also focused on women in addition, right? You have to take care of the whole spectrum of things. They don't have the money to do it. There just isn't funding to be able to help communities rebuild. There's been a lot of research into what is most helpful in the wake of a disaster. And time and time again, what we see is that you need to provide cash immediately. Because if a community, let's say it's a farming community, let's say their crop got devastated because of more intense rainfall, and so everything flooded, now their crop is gone. The only thing they can do in order to make ends meet for the rest of the year is to sell their land or to sell the livestock if they have livestock. That's it, right? Or then they also might sell children. To guard against that, you need to provide direct cash transfers. And then you need to figure out how can you help the community become more resilient. A lot of those types of activities are not things that can be financed through loans, because they're not things that are necessarily going to generate profit, even in 10 years. They're simply things that you need to do to shore up against these kinds of crises from continuing to impact communities and to help them build back. So this is where the debt piece becomes really challenging, because in the absence of grant-based finance to rebuild, if the solution from the international community is here, have some more loans in order to rebuild, governments are not going to be in a position to support people and communities the way that they need to be supported. And it's going to skew everything towards, sorry, we're not going to rebuild agricultural subsistence farming over here. We're going to rebuild with hotels, because that's what's going to bring in revenue. And then those people are out of livelihoods.

0: This is Alex Wise on Sea Change Radio, and I'm speaking to Niranjali Amarasinghe. She is the executive director of the U.S. branch of ActionAid. So, Niranjali, you were talking about how governments might not support the women that you're trying to support. I imagine that things have changed quite a bit in the last 2 years in the U.S. Can you speak to how the Trump administration's tightening and sometimes leveling of these aid programs has affected the work that you and your colleagues do? And as a subset of that question, who's filling that vacuum? What governments are stepping up?
1: The cuts on the USAID front were devastating. I mean, something like 80% of the funding that was going to support international development and climate programs across the world stopped overnight. The impact that we've seen is in the millions, and in some cases, in the death of people because they couldn't get access to life-saving HIV medication.
0: When you say in the millions, you mean millions of people?
1: Millions of people, yes. Yes, millions of people were affected by the cuts to USAID. And in some cases, the impact was their death because they couldn't get access to life-saving HIV medication, or the community clinic that was being run through USAID support in a rural part of the world had to shut down and everybody had left. For us specifically, there are some countries in which USAID has had a much stronger presence than others, and they were much more part of the ecosystem that was supporting development and humanitarian assistance. And those countries have been harder hit than others. One example of a program that was being supported by USAID and a couple of other funders in Zambia that ActionAid was also involved in was protecting women in fishing communities. It was a program that was intended to raise awareness about gender-based violence and sexual violence and providing safety nets and safe houses for women who are in that environment and fishing and trying to make a livelihood. And that project shut down overnight because funding stopped and all the USAID employees associated with that project had to leave. And that was devastating. It really was, because now the women who are in those communities are exposed and at risk, and there is no project that is remaining to provide some sort of security or safety for them. And there are numerous examples of this happening. There is no other government or set of governments that has stepped up to fill that whole void. And in fact, it would be impossible to, because the U.S. was such a big contributor on the development aid front. And rightly so. The U.S. has a responsibility both on development and on climate to be providing more money to support programming. But we're also seeing a trend across the world where more and more developed countries are backing away from providing climate finance and development finance. They haven't fully shut off, but we're not seeing a huge amount of interest in filling the void. There are some private individuals and foundations that are attempting to come up with alternative solutions, but the reality is it's tens of billions of dollars, right? That's not easy to make up in such a short span of time.
0: And you were talking about data collection for your programs. What are some of the best data points that you look towards for evaluating the efficacy of your program?
1: So when we do a program, we will be looking at indicators like if it's a project that is, say, focused on trying to do agroecology, which is a more sustainable form of agriculture and it doesn't fall into industrial processes, we will look at how many farms are taking this up, how sustainable are the practices, and that can depend from context to context, the sustainability, like how much water is being used, what's the seed crop variation, that kind of thing. We'll also look at what is the revenue, right? What is the revenue for farmers? Sometimes we see in communities there will be a credit union that's set up And then people will pull from that to run their farms. And then as they get revenue, they'll put it back in. And you see how well the credit union grows because the model is working. So we'll look at some of those things. And those are more quantitative things that we can look at and analyze to see how well projects are doing. But we will also look at things that are qualitative, right? We will look at, okay, what are the gender relations now in the community? Is there less gender-based violence in this community from the interventions we're taking that are taking place? Are women allowed to participate in activities more than they were before? Are women taking a leadership role? One of the other things we'll do when we do projects like this is we try to look at the unpaid care that women are doing as well. And how is that being accounted for in communities? And we'll try to shed light on that. That's another body of research that ActionAid has been tracking, is the unpaid care burden that women carry. And in whatever intervention we make alongside communities, we're looking at the holistic. So it's not just about one piece of was agroecology successful, but also did norms change? Did gender relations improve? Is quality of life improving? Are there paths for greater economic empowerment and so on?
0: Niranjali Amarasinghe is the executive director of the U.S. branch of ActionAid. Folks can go to actionaidusa.org to learn more about the organization. Niranjali, thanks so much for being my guest on SeaChange Radio.
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0: Yes, we're traveling through time, Peabody. You finally showed up, dude. My name's Mickey. This is the Wayback Hour, 10 o'clock here at listener-supported KYRS. This is the show where we usually go back to 1 year in time, sort of excavate some tracks that we've plumb forgotten about. Either they were deep tracks on albums, they are from artists that we've yet to discover, or sometimes they're just things that got very light radio play that really deserved much, much more. That's kind of our gig, and we're sticking to it. However, we're going to do one of our patented Wayback Hour specials, and this week we are focusing on the British invasion from 1964 through 66. This is when the Beatles, you know, they were sort of the main conquerors coming over here, kind of paved the way for literally hundreds of British rock groups to make inroads here in the U.S. And so we thought we'd do sort of a historical show with that. And to start off the show, let's go back to, I guess, the unofficial beginning of the British invasion, which would be the evening of February 9th, 1964.
1: Ladies and gentlemen, the Beatles!

The Tornadoes on the Way Back Hour, the British Are Coming version of the Way Back Hour, with Telstar. And you might wonder, well, what's a surf rock song doing in the British Invasion? Well, actually, the Tornadoes with that number was the first British number one hit in the U.S. So in some ways, they sort of paved the way, or at least legitimized the idea of having British acts actually show up on the charts. And before that, we heard Dusty Springfield, also an early adopter of in America. She was the first British artist to have significant success here, and her track we played here, I Only Want to Be With You, actually charted in November of 1963, so that was a good, three months before the Beatles invaded. And of course, we opened the show with from the Ed Sullivan Show on Sunday, February 9th, 1964. That was All My Loving, performed live by, the Beatles, some act called the Beatles. So in early 1964, Life magazine actually said this. They said, in 1776, England lost her American colonies, but last week the Beatles took them back. And this was right after the 1 week that the Beatles spent in the U.S., where they had a very short tour and a couple of concerts, a couple of TV appearances. It was kind of amazing the following they got, and the idea was, how in the world did America catch on to the Beatles so quickly? And there are a few theories about that, but I think generally the Beatles gave a new generation the first credible excuse for a true mania that hadn't been seen in more than a decade since Elvis came on the scene. And also, about that same time, there was some unprecedented hype coming out of England. The mainstream press reporting some of the amazing things that was going on in Britain. For example, on October 13th, in a television performance on Sunday night at the London Palladium, it was viewed by some 15 million British citizens, and mob scenes followed them everywhere. And of course, when the American press reported this, people were saying, well, what is it about these guys? And so their arrival here just sort of punctuated that. So the Beatles, yes, when you think British invasion, you've got to think the Beatles, because they were the 800-pound gorilla of the entire thing. A group that in Britain actually was a close number two. And when I say close number two, this is a group that unseated the Beatles number ones on several occasions. In 1964, their track Glad All Over knocked I Want to Hold Your Hand out of the number one slot, and that was repeated a few times later on. The group, however, didn't have that much success over here, though they did chart 17 different top 40 singles, and in the span of their career sold over 70 million records worldwide. Pretty good figure right there. And this is the Dave Clark 5. The track here is from an album from 1967, and the album is called You've Got What It Takes. Well, now

0: Jerry and the Pacemakers, the Mercy Beat Band of Liverpool companions to the Beatles under the auspices of Brian Epstein, with Don't Let the Sun Catch You Crying. Before that, we heard Adam Faith, who was one of the handful of clean-cut, non-threatening artists that the BBC and the London music publishers sort of foisted on the British public as sort of wannabe radio stars. Along with likes of Tommy Steele, Cliff Richard, and Billy Fury. He was right there with a track called It's All Right. And then we opened with the Dave Clark Five from the album You've Got What It Takes. The track was You Don't Play Me Around. This is the Wayback Hour on listener-supported KYRS. 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
3: Mickey here at the Wayback Hour. We are finding out that the British are coming, or the British have come, back in 1964 to 66. We're sort of reliving some of the highlights of the British invasion. And it wasn't just a matter of the beat boom that kind of took over America. There was a certain type of folk music that really caught the attention of America as well. And probably the most prominent of these is Donovan Leitch. And this is a track from Donovan from 1964.

The British invasion extended way beyond the provinces. That was them from Dublin, Ireland. They were fronted by a diminutive red-headed growler named Van Morrison, and that was a cover of a Bob Dylan tune called It's All Over Now, Baby Blue from 1964. One thinks that, you know, it was the Byrds that first took Dylan's work and put it to a 4/4 beat and kind of released it as rock and roll, but no, I mean, I thought this was an amazing job that them did. Before that, we heard Donovan, also from the provinces, that would be Scotland, with the track Colors. Next, we have a song from Peter and Gordon, and they're kind of an interesting story, Peter Asher and Gordon Waller. It goes to show that nepotism can pay, especially in rock and roll. Peter Asher's sister, Jane Asher, was a model who was dating Paul McCartney at the time. And so he was lucky enough to pick up some Beatle leftovers, some tracks that Paul wrote for the Beatles that they never recorded. So instead, Peter and Gordon recorded them and ended up with a number one hit. Actually, it was the first UK number one hit in America after the Beatles. And this is a track called World Without Love.

0: Poison Ivy on the Wayback Hours British Invasion special. That was the Paramounts, a band that actually morphed a little later in the decade into Procol Harum, fronted by the great Gary Booker. Before that, we heard Hippie Hippie Shake from the Swinging Blue Jeans. That was a cover of a Chan Romero tune from the late 1950s, early 60s. And that was a song that was a big part of the Beatles' repertoire when they were touring in Germany and also playing the Cavern Club, Hippie Hippie Shake. And then before that, we heard Freddie and the Dreamers, a group probably most famous for starting an ill-fated dance called the Freddie, which never really caught on much. The track is I'm Telling You Now. And opening that set was Peter and Gordon, Peter Asher, Gordon Waller, with A World Without Love. This is the Wayback Hour on KYRS.
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1: 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The Wayback Hour on KYRS. We are doing a special on the British Invasion, playing some of the tracks you probably remember and hopefully some that you haven't heard yet from the British Invasion. The beat bands, for the most part, they played very fun R&B-influenced rock and roll, and not many were known for their, their musical prowess. That is, up until this next band came on the scene. It could be said that their fans actually climbed aboard for what they called the rave-ups, which were extended instrumental blues guitar solos that no other band really played. One such track is the one coming up now. This is the Yardbirds.

Petula Clark on the Wayback Hour with Don't Sleep in the Subway. Always a good idea. Before that, we opened with the Yardbirds. That was the Eric Clapton incarnation of the Yardbirds with Heart Full of Soul. Of course, the Yardbirds really kind of wrote the book on guitar rock in that era. I mean, with lead guitarists such as Eric Clapton, who was succeeded by Jeff Beck, who was succeeded by Jimmy Page. They went on for like 4 or 5 years with just amazing, amazing stuff. Coming up, we have a track we'd like to send out to a friend of the show, Lori. And this is from a former child actor by the name of Peter Noon. Of course, we know them better as Herman's Hermits.

the Wayback Hour, the British Invasion special. That, of course, was the Zombies, which many people at the time thought was the third big UK group. There was the Beatles, there was the Stones, and there was the Zombies, who had a couple of great albums, 64, 65, 66, and then kind of faded away. But they started off with a bang. That was a track that's called She's Not There. Before that, we heard from the Hollies, which actually was one of the more resilient of the British Invasion bands, actually had a longevity that passed pretty much all of them, including the Beatles. The track was called Carrie Anne. I love the steel drum on that. I think they introduced the steel drum to rock and roll. That was Alan Clark and Graham Nash on vocals, a group from Manchester. Before that, we heard a couple of tracks kind of with the same story, but it just came out differently. We started off with kind of a sugary pop tune from Herman's Hermits called I'm Into Something Good. And then the Troggs featuring Reg Presley did, trying to communicate the same thing in a troglodyte style with a track called I Want You. Some of the loudest, rawest, and toughest music that came out of the British Invasion did come out of London, actually. And in contrast to the beat boom that emerged from Liverpool, a very thriving blues scene was thriving in London. There was elder bluesman Alexis Corner and Cyril Davies influenced and nurtured a bunch of would-be stars, such as Mick Jagger, Brian Jones, and Charlie Watts of the Stones, Jack Bruce and Ginger Baker of Cream, and John Mayall. And out of this, a number of important groups began to take shape. Of course, we talked about the Stones, the Yardbirds, Cream, and the Pretty Things. And taking us to the top of the hour, this is from their blues heyday. This is the Rolling Stones.

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My name is Mickey. This is the Wayback Hour, and doing a British Invasion special. Just getting ready to flip it over to side two here. Coming up in this next set, we'll be hearing more of the blues groups from the British Invasion, including the Spencer Davis Group, including John Mayall and the Blues Breakers. But first, we'd like to play from their landmark album, Ogden's Nut Gone Flake. This is The Small Faces.

pair of acts from the North Country, from Birmingham. That was the Spencer Davis Group that we just heard, featuring 16-year-old vocalist and multi-instrumentalist Steve Winwood with Keep On Running. Before that, we heard the Moody Blues, yes, the original Moody Blues, the Denny Lane version, pre-Justin Hayward and John Lodge. The track is I Don't Mind, and we started at the top of the hour with Small Faces from Ogden's Nut Gone Flake. That was Long Ago's and Worlds Apart. Coming up next, we have a few more blues numbers. Peter Green is known as one of the great bluesmen of Great Britain, and this is his group, a live version of a track called Oh Well. This is Fleetwood Mac.

0: John Mayall and the Blues Breakers on the Wayback Hour, the British Invasion Special. That was from 1965, a track called I'm Your Witch Doctor. Before that, we heard the Spectres with a track that was kind of made, I think, more popular over here stateside by a group called Blues Magoos. It's a track called We Ain't Got Nothing Yet from 1967. I do love the B3 organ in that, so I prefer that one over the Blues Magoos version. And we open the set with Fleetwood Mac featuring Peter Green with Oh Well, a live version. That's part one. Of course, the album version had a second part, which was about 6 minutes long. I highly recommend it if you get the chance to hear it. The Wayback Hour on listener-supported KYRS.
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2: Back with the Wayback Hour, into our second hour here, pretty deep into it, actually. With the British invasion, there actually was more than one wave. There was the, beat period, right, exemplified by the Beatles and many of the acts we just heard. But there was a second wave which came a little later, I'd say 66 to 67, groups such as The Who, The Zombies, Cream, and The Move were pretty emblematic of the second wave of the British invasion. And these groups were... they were more experimental, they were more musically diverse, and they were more likely to use their music for social commentary rather than just your basic pop ballads. And we have a few of those acts coming up right now. Here's one that probably is the most underrated British group. Never really made it in America, but became pretty big over in England. This is a group called The Move. This is from an EP that's called Sunshine Help Me. It is the title track.

Cream on the Wayback Hour. That is an Eric Clapton tune called Badge, featuring George Harrison. Yes. Before that, we heard the original punk band, The Who, from their The Who Sells Out album, where every track ended with a little snippet of a commercial, and we included that in that one. The track is I Can See for Miles, the quintessential Who song. Sorry, Bob O'Reilly. And we opened the set with The Move from an EP called Sunshine Help Me, a band that just did a lot of really cool pop it meets experimental stuff. I'm thinking in terms of a classic called I Can Hear the Grass Grow and a 9-minute opus called Feel Too Good. It's just kind of a very progressive British sound. Of course, that was Ray Wood's band. Jeff Lynne joined shortly after, and of course, the band kind of shifted to become Electric Light Orchestra over the next 5 or 6 years. The Wayback Hour, taking us to the next break, this is the Carnabees.

0: Exactly. Stand up.
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2: sitting way too long. 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Honk, honk!
3: Welcome back to the Way Back Hour. Mickey here with the British Invasion Special, deep into Side B. In that last set, we did hear The Move, we heard The Who and The Cream, and we finished that set with The Carnabys with Jump and Dance from 1965. The British Invasion gave us lots of great songwriters. Of course, there's Lennon, McCartney, Mick and Keith, Pete Townsend, many, many more. But one that I think is probably the most versatile, wrote a lot of different songs, everything from driving rock to sort of kitschy pop and social commentary, was Ray Davies of the Kinks. And this is one song I think that holds up pretty well. It's called Well Respected Man.

A tune that every garage band on my block knew. That was the Rolling Stones with Fortune Teller. And before that, we heard Donovan once again with Catch the Wind. That's the version with the smooth harmonica solo. So we like that version a lot. Before that, Status Quo gave us Ice in the Sun. And before that, Pentangle, the psych folk legends, gave us from their album Basket of Light, Light Flight. And we opened the set with the Kinks with Well-Respected Man. Well, it's that time, I'm afraid. Once again, the British invasion is, we're pushing them back to the sea. We're going to take America back here in about 5 minutes. So we have one send-out track, and I chose a track that is a traditional folk song that's been known to be recorded as far back as the 1920s. In fact, the first known set of lyrics are labeled from 1925. It's been recorded by blues artists for several years. It was mainly recorded under the title of Rising Sun Blues. And a group called The Animals resurrected this in 1964 and had an amazing hit with it. So we're going to send you out with House of the Rising Sun.

0: boy, it's amazing how many songs you can cram into a British Invasion special. I'm looking down at my playlist, and I've gotten at least 36 songs in 2 hours. That rarely happens in a Way Back Hour show. Anyway, it's been just a lot of fun to revisit the swinging 60s, the beat era, as the Beatles and et cetera blessed us with their presence in the early 60s and set a direction for music that we're still enjoying today. So anyway, my name's Mickey. I hope you join me again next week as we'll do this whole thing again. Once again, I want to remind you that you're listening to KYRS, Medical Lake, and Spokane at 88.1 and 92.3 FM, and of course, streaming worldwide on the web at kyrs.org. 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
4: 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It's Tuesday, October 13th, 2026, and it's noon. I'm Laura Ackerman.
5: And I'm Mike Peterson, and that was so great just hearing House of the Rising Sun on the Way Back Hour. I love that song. The views expressed do not necessarily represent those of KYRS. Spokane high temperatures in the upper 50s early week, then warming to the low 70s by Friday.
4: The oil market that sets today's gas prices was invented in Western Pennsylvania. This is a first-person story by Brian C. Black of The Conversation. The fall of 2026 is a moment when energy takes center stage as geopolitics unfolding far away shows up in Americans' everyday lives. In Pennsylvania, the statewide diesel price averages $6.50 per gallon. In Iowa, farmers are paying more than $6 a gallon for diesel. And I think just as an aside, it's over $7 in Spokane for diesel. And in Alaska, unleaded gas, not diesel, runs more than $9 a gallon. As a distinguished professor of history and environmental studies at Penn State Altoona, I write widely about oil and energy issues. This moment has me thinking about how the oil industry began nearly 170 years ago in northwestern Pennsylvania. In 1859, Edwin Drake struck oil along Oil Creek near Toueysville, Pennsylvania. His well was funded by investors from New Bedford, Massachusetts, who were looking for a replacement for whale oil, which was expensive and challenging to acquire. The first deals were struck on the streets of Oil City, about 90 miles north of Pittsburgh, while traders were still working out basic questions about rock oil, as crude was then called. What was it good for, and how much should it cost? To create a more formal system, the oil traders developed a railroad car designed to be a rolling oil exchange on the Oil Creek Railway. It made 13 stops daily between Toueysville and Oil City, and trading was conducted on the honor system with no written certificates of purchase or sale. As the industry grew quickly, an oil exchange office was set up in the Arlington Hotel in Oil City. Traders pushed for a building of their own, arguing that a growing industry needed a more formal market. By 1874, Pennsylvania's oil valley was producing roughly 30,000 barrels of crude oil a day, which sold for an average of about $1.15 a barrel. Rather than physically moving barrels around, traders had moved from handshakes to paper. Pipeline issued certificates representing the oil in their lines. Traders bought and sold the paper certificates representing oil, often trading the same barrels many times in a single day. As a result, the volume of oil changing hands could reach 10 million to 14 million barrels a day, hundreds of times more than the wells actually produced. In April 1874, a group of Oil City oilmen received a state charter to form the Oil City Oil Exchange. Construction started in July 1877 at the corner of Center and Seneca Streets. When the Oil Exchange opened in April 1878, the local newspaper called it the largest and most elaborate structure ever erected in the oil region. The building, the paper said, reflected how big the speculative side of the oil trade had become. Standard Oil, the nation's largest oil company at the time, owned by John D. Rockefeller, kept offices in the building. The Oil City Oil Exchange heavily influenced early crude oil pricing. Brokers were there, collected 10 cents a barrel from buyers and 5 cents from sellers. While the Oil City Oil Exchange was the center of the oil industry for nearly two decades, by 1895, Standard Oil had effectively cornered the market. Its chief buyer, Tewasville resident Joseph C., began paying producers cash directly at a standard price set itself. Then control lasted until 1911, when the U.S. Supreme Court ruled in a landmark antitrust case that the trust had to be broken into 34 separate companies. After that, no single company controlled the price of crude oil. Predicting oil prices became a much bigger concern after the oil crisis of the 1970s, when sudden price hikes rattled economies around the world. Today, the price of crude oil is set largely by traders on two exchanges, the New York Mercantile Exchange and the Intercontinental Exchange. Prices there shift from second to second, and gas prices at the pump follow them, usually within days or weeks. Much of that trading involves future contracts, which are agreements to buy oil at a set price on a future date. In the U.S., the benchmark contract is for oil delivered to Cushing, Oklahoma, a storage hub where many of the country's pipelines meet. The latest shock to that system began this year. War began on February 28, 2026, when the U.S. and Israel launched airstrikes on Iranian military targets that killed Iran's supreme leader, Ayatollah al-Khamenei. Iran struck back with missiles and drones and began attacking commercial ships in the waters around the Strait of Hormuz, the narrow channel between Iran and the Arabian Peninsula that connects the Persian Gulf to the open ocean. Within days, the attacks and wave of canceled shipping insurance brought tanker traffic nearly to a halt. On March 2nd, a Revolutionary Guard commander made the closure official in a statement carried by Iran state media. The Strait of Hormuz is closed if anyone tries to pass. The heroes of the Revolutionary Guards and the regular Navy will set those ships ablaze. Roughly one-fifth of the world's oil normally passes through the strait. Most of it goes to Asia, not the United States. But because oil is traded on a global market, prices rose everywhere. Oil and gas prices keep climbing as peace talks failed. By May 2026, the average price of a gallon of regular gas in the U.S. was 50% higher than before the war began. Since then, Gulf oil producers have found ways around the blockade, sending oil through pipelines to ports across the strait and through a U.S.-guarded shipping route near Oman. By last September, those workarounds had restored about half of the oil that normally passes through the state, helping keep crude prices around $100 a barrel instead of the much higher levels many analysts had feared. Oil City's exchange building is long gone. It was torn down in 1926 to make way for a bank, but the market its traders built, where paper claims on oil changed hands far faster than the oil itself moves, still sets what drivers pay at the pump in Oil City and everywhere else.
5: Yeah, that's a really interesting story. And I've noticed that the price of gasoline has gone down about 15 cents in the past couple of weeks. And I'm sure part of it is political, so that the right. Trump administration can somehow take credit for lowering right. gas prices. And part of it is oil companies are making billions in profits. That I wish that would get reported more in our regular media. Yeah.
4: Yeah, but it isn't.
5: It isn't. Well, my first story is kind of local. It's titled Grizzly Bear Conservation Strategy for Selkirk and Cabinet Yak Ecosystems Nears Completion. And it was written by Michael Wright in the Spokesman Review. For the first time in nearly 17 months, a group of state and federal wildlife managers convened in Coeur d'Alene last week to talk about the smallest grizzly bear population in the lower 48 states. the Selkirk Cabinet Yak Ecosystem Subcommittee of the Interagency Grizzly Bear Committee met last Wednesday for the first time since May 2025 to discuss management of the federally protected bears in far northwestern Montana, North Idaho, and Northeast Washington. Despite the long gap between meetings caused by a lapse in federal funding, the work of managing and monitoring bears in the region continued, and a signature achievement for the panel is marching toward the finish line. A draft conservation strategy for grizzlies in the Selkirk Cabinet Yak ecosystem was released this summer. The feds took public comment on it and now is expected to be up for final approval in December. The 76-page document put together by wildlife biologists from all three states is meant to guide grizzly management in the region long into the future, including after federal protections are removed. It sets goals for population distribution and demographics. It also sets more for the Selkirk and Cabinet Yak areas that actually began in 2022. It was paused briefly in 2025, but ramped up again in December of last year. The increased effort came ahead of the Department of Interior's announcement this summer that it was proposing a new rule to give states and tribes more flexibility in managing grizzlies. Called the 4D rule, it would set up a tiered system for states and tribes to gain more power over decisions about dealing with problem bears. A prerequisite for giving those entities those powers would be having a conservation strategy in place for the grizzlies they'd be handling. Hillary Cooley, the Fish and Wildlife Service's Grizzly Bear Recovery Coordinator, said last week that the agency is working through more than 112,000 public comments it received on the rule. She wasn't sure when it would be finalized, but hopes it'll happen in the next several months. Mortality thresholds, a maximum number of deaths that are sustainable without harming bear numbers. Well, the U.S. Fish and Wildlife Service estimates there are at least 120 grizzlies combined in the Selkirk and Cabinet Yak areas. Mike Cattell Jr., the Eastern Regional Supervisor for Washington Department of Fish and Wildlife, said the release of the draft strategy represents significant process. To get to this point is an important milestone, he said. Similar strategies in place for the much larger grizzly populations that live in and around Glacier and Yellowstone National Parks. Work on the plan 4D proposal replaces one of the Biden administration released in the final days of January 2025. It doesn't replace the other parts of the Biden proposal, which would reclassify lower 48 grizzlies as a single distinct population segment rather than imagine them as a handful of individual populations. Changing that status was the Biden administration's response to a court settlement with the state of Idaho. The status change hasn't been finalized, however, and a court order calls for a final decision on reclassifying or removing protections for the bears by mid-December. Boise State Public Radio reported last month that the Karen Bud Phelan, a deputy director of the Fish and Wildlife Service, and she's kind of been well-known over the decades, actually, Karen Bud Phelan, as a very conservative person. I didn't know until I read this she was actually part of Fish and Wildlife now. Huh. She told Idaho lawmakers the administration would move toward delisting after the final 4D rule was published. The Fish and Wildlife Service has tried to delist the greater Yellowstone ecosystem bears in the past. Those efforts were stopped by court challenges. A new delisting proposal would surely draw another court challenge, and grizzly advocates see it as another fight they'd win. Nick Gevok, a Northern Rockies campaign strategist for the Sierra Club, said the Trump administration push to increase logging, rescind the roadless rule, and rewrite the travel management rule are all harmful to grizzly bear habitat and that they doom any delisting effort. Once numbering an estimated 50,000, grizzly bear numbers in the West had dwindled to between 700 and 800 when they're first listed under the Endangered Species Act in 1975. There were likely still a few bears in the Selkirks and in the Cabinet Yak. But Morgan Fander, an Idaho Fish and Game grizzly biologist, said there was no specific mention of bears being in the areas at the time of listing. Since then, buoyed by conservation efforts and in part by an augmentation program in the Cabinet Mountains, numbers have increased. Minimum counts by the Fish and Wildlife put the Cabinet Yak numbers at over 70 bears and the Selkirk number at over 50 bears. And the Selkirks are kind of on the border of Washington and Idaho and actually come down to Mount Spokane.
6: And the Cabinet range, that's in western Montana, correct?
5: And in the Idaho border.
6: Okay.
5: Yeah. Yep. And the yak is also in western, northwestern Montana. The new conservation strategy combines them into one demographic monitoring area, the zone in which biologists track bear distribution, mortality, and genetic health. The strategy identifies benchmarks that must be met within that area for the population to be considered healthy. For bear distribution, this is considered a maximum, Costello said. We're not trying to reach that value in any way. Oh, my thing just kind of blipped out. It's resulted in a massive library of information about the bears with an impressive level of detail. For example, Wayne Caseworm said this week that they have an age information for the more than 90% of the DNA samples they've gathered from bears. Gathering the data takes a lot of field in the work. Caseworm manages crews that spend lots of time capturing and handling bears in the field. The level of effort varies from year to year, but he said it's always going to be important about the population. The method combines deaths, capture data, DNA detections, sightings, and trail camera photos to estimate the population size. Age information from bears that are counted can help them backdate some of the data to get a more accurate population. Caseworm, he's a Libby-based Fish and Wildlife Service biologist who oversees grizzly monitoring in the area, said it takes a few years to get enough data to reconfigure a past population estimate. Estimated numbers he presented last week were for 2021. 54 bears in the Selkirk, 71 in the Cabinet Yak. Those estimates rely on a massive data set Caseworm and his staff have been building for decades now. Again, this was in the Spokesman Review last week and written by Michael Wright.
4: Well, I wonder if what biologists think of those numbers. Are those adequate numbers of grizzlies?
5: And that's so subject to opinion.
4: Right.
5: Just like with wolves and other predators. There's been battles against predators since, you know, we invaded North America, the white people did.
4: Yeah, because there probably were, well, there were grizzlies on the Great Plains.
5: Yes.
4: At one time.
5: Yes.
4: So all wildlife, probably all species or almost all species probably had a lot more.
5: Had across the
4: across whole, the board, yeah.
5: Across North America.
4: Yeah, because they had the habitat and they didn't have the attitudes about predators or nuisance animals.
5: Yeah.
4: Researchers at King's College London have converted an off-the-shelf product usually used to determine whether car window tint is legal into a scientific instrument that can measure leaf water content in seconds. Comparable field instruments can cost many tens of thousands of pounds or dollars, while the standard laboratory approach requires leaves to be picked, oven dried, and weighed over many hours. However, the modified device, which costs about $190 in total to build from readily available components, approached the performance of laboratory methods across six plant species, explaining at least 81% of the variation in leaf water content. Leaf water content is a key indicator of how easily vegetation could ignite, and the researchers note the meter could support fuel moisture monitoring as well as irrigation decisions in agriculture, which accounts for about 70% of global water freshwater use. The study was led by Dr. Luke Brown, senior lecturer in earth observation in the Department of Geography at King's College London, working with Professor Mark Danson of the University of Salford. And the research is published in the journal Methods in Ecology and Evolution. Water content tells you whether vegetation is healthy or ready to burn. But previously, to do this, you had to destroy the foliage you were measuring, says Brown. We wanted to show that a sensor cheap enough for any farm, fire department, or classroom can do the job in seconds and without damaging the leaf, says Brown. The instrument began life as a $90 meter sold to check whether car window tinting is legal, which I didn't even know that there was such a device. It measured how much light passes through whatever is slotted into it. The researchers replaced its light sources with two precisely chosen LEDs, one at a wavelength that water strongly absorbs and one that passes through water almost untouched. Comparing the two readings isolates the water inside the leaf from its structure. The team first tested the design in theory, simulating 1,000 virtual leaves using an established physics-based model of how light travels through plant tissue. Then they ran dehydration experiments between April and June 26 at Rothamsted Experimental Farm in Hertfordshire, tracking leaves from wheat, rapeseed, beech, birch, hazel, and sycamore as they dried out over several days. The meter's readings closely track two of the standard measures of leaf water status used in agriculture and fire science. The findings arrive amid the UK's worst wildlife year on record. Fire chiefs confirmed in August that the number of wildfires in 2026 had already passed the previous record of 1,017 set across the whole of 2025. The authors caution that the meter requires calibration for each plant species and that its readings become less reliable once leaves are severely desiccated. Environmental monitoring has long been rationed by the price of instruments, says Brown, bringing down that cost changes who is able to make these measurements, and that has potential to enable better management. So what do you think of that? I mean, with ponderosas, obviously, it would have to be...
5: Yeah, it would be very different type of analysis. But, well, I've been seeing a lot of leaves just in the past 2 weeks here and all over the streets, and that's never something I've thought about, though, is the moisture level in them and how that can impact things.
4: Yeah, I hadn't either.
5: But it makes sense.
4: And this is a really cheap scientific instrument, and, you know, if you can scale it up, it doesn't sound like it'd be that hard.
5: Yeah, if they base it on whether or not your windows were too well tinted. I know that the cars that I see actually more and more that are tinted are police cars, which seems really weird to me. I'd like to see who's in the police car and what they're up to. But anyway, well, that's interesting.
4: Yeah.
5: That's something I've never heard of. Well, my next story actually came from the New York Times, and Les Stevens passed it on to me. We humans eat a lot of seafood. Global consumption of fish has doubled in the last 60 years. Unsurprisingly, that's having an effect on the number of fish in the sea. Something like a third of the world's stocks are being harvested at unsustainable levels. We can't go on like this. Fish farming, aquaculture is a fancy term, was meant to help. After all, why harvest what's left of our wild fish under unpredictable conditions out at sea when you can grow fish under relatively controlled ones? And by some measures, it's working. More than half of the fish we consume now comes from fish farms, most of them in China, India, Indonesia, Vietnam, Bangladesh, and Norway. But what do you think those farmed fish eat? Wild fish harvested all over the world and ground into fish meal. They eat a lot of it. At some Norwegian fish farms, for example, a single salmon might consume up to five times its weight in fish meal as it grows to market size. That's a lot of anchovies, which is a conundrum. Aquaculture, meant to relieve the pressures of overfishing, is actually making overfishing worse. Beyond this, a new investigation shows it is powered by murky, dangerous, environmentally destructive, and sometimes illegal economic engines. This investigation was led by Ian Urbina, a former Times journalist who for years has run the Outlaw Ocean Project, an investigative journalism nonprofit based in Washington. Ian worked with dozens of reporters from as many countries to research and independently corroborate it, boarding fish meal ships and visiting fish meal factories and aquaculture farms all over the world to find evidence of the industry's dangers. The team found many tales of bad actors at sea and on the mainland. And here's some of the highlights. First, about the ships. More than 10,000 vessels around the world supply the fish meal industry. 10,000. Wow. Reporters went aboard ships in the South China Sea and at the far edges of the North Atlantic Ocean. They reviewed logbooks and interviewed workers. Working conditions on some of the ships were wretched. The work was dangerous, occasionally fatal. And hundreds of the vessels were discovered fishing in closed or protected waters, ignoring quotas on certain species or fishing without licenses. Their nets scraped the ocean floor, destroying ecosystems that used to feed humans directly, but now are being used to provide feed for farms far away.

0: more than 16.5 million people, including nearly 2 million under the age of 15, live within a mile of one of those fish plants. The tension can lead to unrest, to protests, or strikes. Sometimes there's been violence. And now the fish farms. Aquaculture facilities are where the stinky fruit of all this labor ends up, sometimes well inland from the sea, as in China, which has made remarkable progress in fish farming. They use a lot of microbials and antiseptics, though, which brings other dangers. In Norway, by contrast, fish farms are made up of huge pens in the open ocean. Fed a diet of fish meal, the salmon within them produce, Ian writes, three times as much waste in a year as the country's 5.6 million residents flush down their toilets. That sewage falls to the ocean floor, where it forms a toxic sludge that asphyxiates all beneath it. And now the plate. Since 2022, the United States has been the world's largest importer of seafood, bringing in enormous quantities of farmed shrimp, salmon, tilapia, and catfish. In part, that's because American health and environmental regulations make it very expensive to fish farm here. So grocery chains and restaurants buy the cheapest stuff from abroad and sell it to us beneath advertising claims that it's ethical and sustainable. Often, it's anything but. By using seafood caught in poor countries to grow seafood for rich countries, Ian told the author, today's fish farming is driving ocean depletion, labor abuse, rampant pollution, and violent civil unrest far from our dinner plate. The United Nations says that by 2035, almost two-thirds of the seafood eaten worldwide will be farmed. Most of it will likely be raised on fish meal. That's what's for dinner.
1: That's essentially what you're eating, is fish meal. I mean, yeah, there's, because you wonder what it does to the health of the fish that eat it, and then humans eat it.
0: Yeah, and if it has some carcinogenic things right in it and other toxic things, and yet eating wild fish also comes with lots of hazards of decimating populations around the world. You know, I would once again say we eat too much meat, we eat too much fish. I eat fish and meat. I've tried to cut back on it, though.
1: Well, everything I've read and over the years on the show, and even if the story hasn't made the show, is like we have got to eat less meat, especially cows.
0: Yeah, in my next story, we'll talk about why that might be.
1: Okay. Well, if you're just joining us, you're listening to Earth Matters Now on Community Radio KYRS, Medical Lake Spokane, 88.1 and 92.3 FM, and streaming live on the web. I'm Laura Ackerman, along with Mike Peterson, and my next story is from Arizona State University. This has been around the block as a story, so listeners might have heard this, but big dogs tend to age faster than small dogs. Now we know why. A new study led by researchers at Arizona State University offers the first compelling molecular explanation of why large dogs live shorter lives. The answer may lie in how hallmarks of aging reshape dog DNA. Across mammals, larger species typically have longer lifespans, ranging from only a couple of years for mice to almost 200 years for some whales. However, when we look within species, we often see the opposite, smaller individuals outliving larger individuals, and we see this in dogs. Dog lovers and owners have long experienced this exception, as large dog breeds tend to grow faster and die younger than smaller dogs. Scientists have been working to understand the underlying causes of these so-called dog years that can shorten dogs' time with their human companions. Dogs provide an extraordinary model for understanding aging because they show dramatic variation in lifespan with a single species, said senior study author Noah Snyder-Mackler, a professor at Arizona State University School of Life Sciences and Center for Evolution and Wildlife. And unfortunately, the rest of my story got cut off.
0: You're going to have to just make stuff up.
1: Like, I'm going to, but...
0: So larger dogs don't live as long?
1: Because they grow too fast. And I was reading another story that a lot of, kind of like some humans, so if you age fast, too fast, then you can get things like cancer at a younger age. And we've been seeing that. I just read a study about humans, because some cancers in young humans are

0: showing up at a faster rate than normal, and they're aggressive. And when they did the genetics on them, they realized these humans, for whatever reason, are just aging faster than other humans their age. They don't know the reason why humans are aging faster, but it seems to cause problems, like with big dogs and humans. But one of the things that they think with humans that age faster than they're supposed to is that they don't exercise enough. They sit too much. They don't eat good diets.
1: Well, here we sit in the studio.
0: Right.
1: That's an interesting story, and I think I've known that larger dogs don't live as... I wonder how they... Large dogs compared to wolves as far as their lifespan. I've been reading books on wolves. And
0: yeah, that's an interesting question.
1: And wolves, of course, have a little more challenging outdoors, but they're probably also a lot healthier.
0: Well, they probably are. And, dogs, most species of dogs that we know of, or breeds of dogs, were invented by humans. I mean, they were bred over the years to live longer, or to not live longer, but to... You need to perform certain...
1: Right.
0: But we also know that wild animals, if they live at zoos and or wildlife places, parks, things like that, they generally live longer than they do in the wild, because there's a lot of hazards of living in the wild. Anyway, I apologize for not having the rest of that story. Sometimes my technology doesn't always work very well.
1: All right. Well, on to the story about cattle. And this is from sciencex.com. A study documents beef industry groups' early efforts to counter climate concerns. It's by Diana Udell, University of Miami. A leading U.S. beef industry trade association knew by 1989 that cattle contributed to global warming, but focused its response on protecting consumer demand through public relations, according to a new study that examined a decade of industry records. Researchers at the University of Miami Rosenstiel School of Marine, Atmospheric, and Earth Science analyzed internal documents, media coverage, and government reports to trace how the National Cattlemen's Association responded to emerging scientific evidence about methane emissions from 1986 to 1996. They found the association questioned global warming, downplayed beef production's contribution, and challenged campaigns encouraging consumers to eat less beef. The study, published in the journal PLOS Climate, was authored by Jennifer Jacquette, a professor in the Department of Environmental Science and Policy at the Rosenstiel School, and the Leonard and Jane Abbess Center for Ecosystem Science and Policy, and Lordana Loy, a postdoctoral researcher at the Rosenstiel School. The researchers say the records reveal an early strategy to influence public understanding of livestock's role in climate change. The records show that the trade association understood the issue and knew that options to reduce methane emissions existed, said Jacquette. Its response focused on shaping what people heard about beef and global warming and countering the idea that eating less beef could help. At the same time, methane was drawing growing scientific attention as a heat-trapping gas produced by cattle during digestion and released through manure management. In the mid-1980s, studies increasingly identified livestock as a source of methane, broadening discussions of responsibility for global warming beyond fossil fuels. In February 1989, an association representative attended a U.S. Environmental Protection Agency workshop that examined livestock methane emissions and ways to reduce them. The resulting report identified potential changes to feeding practices, feed additives, and manure management. Later that year, the association developed an environmental strategic plan that included countering criticism of the cattle industry, commissioning papers from scientific and technical experts, and promoting a positive environmental image. Jacquette and Loy documented several communication strategies, including monitoring environmental groups and news coverage, hiring academic experts to produce reports and serve as spokespeople, distributing talking points that minimize cattle's contribution to global warming, and challenging the credibility of advocates promoting dietary change. One widely circulated industry-sponsored estimate put U.S. beef cattlemen contribution at just 0.5% of global methane emissions. The researchers found that the figure was difficult to reproduce and used data to make the U.S. cattleman's contribution appear small by measuring it against worldwide emissions from both human activities and natural sources. The trade association also promoted cattle producers as environmental stewards through advertisements and outreach material. For Earth Day 1990, it spent $100,000 on full-page newspaper advertisements that reached an estimated 20 million people, according to the records reviewed in the study. Although some commission reports mention ways to reduce methane through changes in feeding, the researchers found no evidence in the association's own materials that it researched or promoted practices to address emissions. This history expands our understanding of how industries responded to early climate science, Jacquette said. The trade association's main concern was the possibility that consumers would change what they ate. That helps explain why its response centered on public messaging. The study provides a historic account of how an influential industry group shaped public discussion of food production and global warming. It documents communication strategies similar to those identified in research on fossil fuel interest, while highlighting a distinct focus on opposing voluntary changes in consumer diets. For the analysis, researchers collected 154 internal organizational documents from the American Heritage Center at the University of Wyoming. They supplemented those records with another archival document, news coverage, and government and other reports. The period ends with the association's transition into the National Cattlemen's Beef Association in 1996.
0: Yeah, it doesn't surprise me. And the interesting thing about this, and this is well documented scientifically, that as nations and as individuals get wealthier, they tend to eat more meat. I don't think beef eating is going to go anywhere.
1: No, and it's interesting. I'm on this international biochar list, mm-hmm. and more and more stories and studies keep coming up from people, but most of them not in the United States, feeding biochar to cattle actually reduces methane emissions.
0: Right, but cattle, it's more than just methane emissions when you look at the environmental impacts
1: as related to this article, how they were trying to disguise it. In fact, I just saw something this morning. This guy, he's from Wyoming, although he's not getting any support from the state of Wyoming. In fact, they're opposing him even being there. Has turned out to make all this biochar from different things, coffee grounds, other things. And he mentioned in this little interview about how giving it to animals, livestock, is such a good benefit and it reduces methane.
0: Huh, interesting. And the other thing, it wasn't mentioned in the study, but that we hear around here in the Northwest is how ranching and cows are a lifestyle, a way of life that's been going on for, 100 years, maybe more, maybe a little more than that.
1: Yeah.
0: And that, you know, as cattlemen, we were here first. It's like, I don't think so.
1: Yeah, you can find, and it's particularly since today is the day after Indigenous Day, cattle ranchers were one of some of the people who, you know, took over, stole more land from mm-hmm. Indigenous people than almost any other set of the population. Cowboys, cattle. Yep.
0: Top climate scientists set out 5 steps to help the world prepare for Super El Nino. This is by the University of Bristol. Researchers have identified 5 key ways across countries across the globe can be better prepared for the impending El Nino and reduce its potentially devastating toll on human health. The call to action led by the University of Bristol and published in The Lancet highlights that although El Nino is widely acknowledged to exacerbate the wide-ranging health risks posed by climate change, the additional threats it presents remain largely unquantified. The researchers emphasize that because the El Nino cycle may be forecast months in advance, preparatory measures should be put in place to mitigate the impact, especially in the most vulnerable countries. Study lead author Dr. Ruby Lieber, senior research associate in climate science at the University of Bristol, said, "We know the number of people affected by climate-related disasters is strongly influenced by the El Nino cycle, but there's little evidence available establishing how much of the health burden can be attributed to climate change and how much was driven by El Nino. Since the current El Nino pushes many regions into more extreme climates, there's a pressing and unprecedented need to better understand, measure, and pinpoint the difference dangers for individual countries and places. The study recommends 5 important actions to gain this comprehensive overview of risks, which is key to tackling and minimizing the likely consequences, including the spread of infectious disease, malnutrition, and various heat-related conditions such as dehydration and heat stroke. The points are: the United Nations and other international bodies must address the urgent need to protect health and prevent disease when El Niño is officially declared. National governments should be supported in assessing the effects of El Niño on population health and implementing necessary precautions, including early warning systems. Scale up El Niño, focused climate health attribution studies, and use the findings to inform and shape policy and practice. Continuously review the health effects of El Niño to gain a comprehensive picture of its evolving impact and help identify and address any evidence gaps. Assess the cost effectiveness of climate health measures taken, such as early warning systems, efforts to boost your health system capacity, urban flood protection, and food system resilience actions. Lieber said these steps will require greater collaboration between climate and health researchers and, equally fundamental, concerted action among research funders, the World Health Organization, the wider UN system, the World Bank, and non-governmental organizations. Working in partnership is imperative, and such global entities need to urgently draw on advances in attribution science to more accurately recognize and assess how much of the repercussions are the result of human-induced climate change and how much are a result of El Niño. By isolating the El Niño-related impacts, we can generate much more targeted and event-specific actions. A significant El Niño, which describes the warming of sea surface temperatures, is likely to occur toward the end of this year, with some forecasts predicting the strongest event on record. The direct effects of El Niño will be felt across the globe and may increase instances of extreme weather in regions such as India, East Asia, South Africa, parts of Africa, parts of Africa, and the Western Pacific. Says co-author Dan Mitchell, it's clear that we cannot afford to ignore this emerging threat, which poses potentially devastating but predictable risks to communities around the world. Climate and health researchers must unite with the full backing of national and international agencies to create a much more advanced evidence base. This will enable us to ramp up global resilience and implement adaptation strategies to mitigate the many deeply concerning health implications, particularly for our countries more acutely exposed.
1: Yeah, we've just seen the high ocean waves that just slam Long Beach and along the Baja coast. Mm-hmm. 3 hurricanes hitting Mexico just in the past 2 weeks, which is kind of almost unheard of.
0: Right.
1: And again, they're saying that comes from these higher ocean temperatures and El Niño. Mm-hmm. So stand by. Boy. Well, I've got kind of a short thing about climate. It's by Aaron Douglas, and it's in the Washington Post. Switzerland's iconic glaciers lost an enormous amount of ice in 2026, a new report shows, signaling an ongoing rapid meltdown driven by climate change that's astonished even scientists studying it. About 20% of glacial ice in Switzerland has vanished since 2021, according to Glacial Monitoring in Switzerland, or GLAMOS, a university-operated service that conducts the measurements. For some glaciers this year, the losses were unprecedented, and they eclipsed 2022, the worst meltdown year on record. A year like this is just completely unsustainable for glaciers, said Matthias Huss, a glaciologist at the University ETH Zurich, who has tracked the losses for more than 2 decades. In some places, it felt really unreal. Scientists found that some glacial tongues had lost as much as 10 meters of ice, or about 33 feet, in 2026. A handful of small glaciers disappeared completely. Temperatures pushed above freezing at new heights across Switzerland past 4,000 meters elevation, which is about 13,100 feet. That meant glaciers could melt from their highest points, a dynamic that Huss calls a death sentence. The glaciers are also increasingly decaying from below, scientists found. Warm water and air beneath the glaciers carves cavities under the ice that eat away at the glacier, accelerating their retreat. And I grew up in Colorado, and we used to go hiking outside of Denver to St. Mary's Glacier. Hmm. And you'd always go there. It no longer exists whatsoever.
0: And the Mount Rainier had a lot of glaciers on it, I think.
1: Yeah, they've shrunk. I climbed it.
0: You've climbed it, yeah.
1: I climbed it, and when I went back to climb it again, it had gone up the mountain probably a mile anyway.
0: Well, that's the story of a lot of glaciers in Alaska and probably elsewhere in the world. My next story is from John Hancock of the West Plains Water Coalition. Came out yesterday. The future of our water will be decided by our elected officials. Here in Washington, the law requires them to listen to us in a process called public comment. They know that if they ignore what we say, they've broken the law. They've now been slammed by thousands of citizen inputs, and the clogged system may now result in an extended county moratorium. The topic is complex, not just in regulation, science, and economics, but in accountability for citizen safety. So you can write an email to your five county commissioners on your point of view of this, but he notes, John Hancock, that Mr. French, Commissioner French, who represents the West Plains, discards petitions because they're impersonal and rejects messages he thinks are written with artificial intelligence because they're phony. Yeah, isn't that interesting, right?
1: And you wonder how he knows that they're, I mean, you can check if things are written by artificial intelligence, but why would that be his priority of checking on things?
0: Well, and the data centers, the AI centers that he pushes,
1: that's where it comes from.
0: That's where artificial, that's why they want it. They want to push more artificial and, you know, so yeah, that's, well, I think people get that. Listeners get that. So the PFAS in the West Plains aquifer from likely data center cooling methods is the danger I understand best, writes John Hancock. Here are some others. Water overconsumption, noise, air pollution, traffic, wastewater and stormwater contamination, electricity costs, artificial intelligence, loss of farms and open space, loss of wetlands and wildlife habitat, light pollution, electric grid interruption, secret plans, loss of local self-determination, private property rights, and leadership corruption. So there are some key meetings in October, and one of them is Thursday, October 15th at 4:30 p.m., and that's the County Plan Commission. That's at the Public Works Building in the lower level. There is a Zoom that you can watch, and Spokane County also has a YouTube channel. There is a Spokane County Commission data centers hearing. Extend the moratorium, maybe, maybe not. That is next Tuesday at 2 p.m. in the Public Works Building. Again, there is a conference call. If you want to look on this, if you're interested, you can get more information on the county's website. There's a county commission part of that website. There's a conference call. There's a Zoom link if you want to watch it. And there's also a public meeting by the West Plains Water Coalition on Spokane County's data center legislation draft summary and process update. It's Monday, October 26th at 7 p.m. at the Hilton Garden Inn in Airway Heights. Scott Chesney, planning director for Spokane County, will walk through the zoning ordinance the county is drafting. It sets the procedures and requirements for permitting a data center based on the locations where these facilities can meet the standards needed for health, safety, and general welfare of county residents. The public process so far has drawn hundreds of public comments, standing room only meetings, and a shifting calendar of agendas and open discussion before the Board of County Commissioners and the Planning Commission. This is a chance to hear the current draft summarized in one place by the person leading the work. Some of the likeliest sites for large data centers are former farmland on the West Plains, including unincorporated areas with proven PFAS groundwater contamination from Fairchild Air Force Base and Spokane International Airport. The evening covers the draft ordinance, what it is and what it would do. Location standards, where data centers could be permitted and why. Permitting, the procedures and requirements a project would have to meet. The public process, what's happened so far and where it stands now. And what's next, the upcoming schedule and how to stay involved. Again, if you want to go to that public meeting by the West Plains Water Coalition on Spokane County's data center legislation draft summary and process update, it is Monday, October 26th, 7 p.m. at the Hilton Garden Inn in Airway Heights. And that's right along U.S. Highway 2 at 9015 West U.S. Highway 2.
1: And that meeting next Tuesday at the County Commissioner's office, which is in the basement of Public Works Building on Broadway there. That's 2 p.m. and that will be a good one to hear all the discussion And hopefully Al French will show up in person. I guess he's just been showing up on Zoom and not really commenting or paying attention to this very much.
0: But since he's the one who is talking
1: with all these potential data centers, he should be there. Well, my last story here is from, it's also about PFAS. It's from sciencex.com. And it's about fierce lobbying in the European Union over forever chemicals. The EU has vowed to ban forever chemicals in everyday consumer products like clothing and pizza boxes as activists demand action. The European Union is under pressure to ban forever chemicals, but a battle is heating up in Brussels over the toxic substances known as PFAS, with industry groups seeking as many exemptions as possible. It's by far the biggest file I've handled in the past 5 years, says lobbyist Simon Turguain of the consultancy Forward Global, which represents clients from the chemical industry. Reducing exposures to PFAS is a sensible goal, but it must be done in the most measured and proportionate way possible, he said. Such chemicals are found everywhere in daily life, from cosmetics to kitchen utensils, food packaging to toilet paper. PFAS are synthetic chemicals that take an extremely long time to break down. The chemicals have been linked to higher cholesterol levels, cancer, and adverse effects on fertility and fetal development. The European Union has vowed to ban PFAS in everyday consumer products while allowing exemptions for sectors considered critical, particularly defense and healthcare. But before pulling the trigger on the proposal expected in early 2027, the European Commission is waiting for one final report from the European Chemicals Agency, which is expected by the end of the year. The agency in March warned PFAS chemicals pose growing risk to people and the environment, calling for a broad ban on their use across the bloc with some exceptions where there is no alternative. And industry groups have been pulling out all the stops. Where industry was quite clever is to actually start lobbying at the political phase even before having the opinion of the chemical agency. And this was said by Tatiana Santos of Brussels-based NGO European Environmental Bureau. Spectaris, the German lobby group for the optics, photonics, and medical technology industries, is one of the biggest opponents of a blanket EU ban. The group defends the use of fluoropolymers, which are at the center of a lobbying battle and are key materials in medical devices and other high-tech equipment. The planned law is also becoming a major headache for policymakers, as there are thousands of PFAS chemicals used in a wide array of applications, from aerospace to components used in solar panels in cars. EU Chief Jessica, EU Environmental Chief Jessica Roswell has acknowledged the difficulty over products that are not sold directly to consumers. It all comes down to risk assessment. There's plenty of middle ground between doing nothing and a full ban, lobbyist Turguain said. There's significant room to maneuver, he added. Environmental defenders fear the proposal will fall victim to the increasingly pro-business turn over the past 2 years in the Environmental Union. The EU executive has in recent months created the Critical Chemicals Alliance, which will unveil on Thursday a list of chemicals critical to the EU economy. The European Environmental Bureau walked away from the alliance, fearing it would weaken EU chemical rules and future PFAS law. Environmental groups have stepped up their efforts to raise awareness of the dangers, especially in Belgium and France, where the contamination of water and soil by PFAS has sparked public outrage. Such organizations also point out the differences in their financial means. The environmental group has a lobbying budget of 8.7 million euros compared with 47.3 million euros for the EU chemicals lobby, according to official data. Green EU lawmakers who supported a broad ban last week released the results of blood tests on 110 volunteers in 9 European countries, which showed the toxic substances were detected in every participant. Around a quarter of them had levels slightly above what is deemed safe. So they're facing it over there as well, and I'm sure all around the world.
0: Right, no surprise. Wow. Yeah. Briefly, I want to mention that the first global genome atlas reveals overlooked microscopic life in hundreds of lakes and reservoirs. This is by the University of Zurich. That an international research team has analyzed DNA data from 362 lakes to create the first global genome atlas of these organisms. With the findings now published in Nature Communications, the new atlas lays the foundation for faster and more precise monitoring of lakes, because there's a lot of life that lives in a single drop of lake. It's just often too small to see. It's microscopic. So it's I thought that was really interesting. Yeah, because we're mapping the heck out of everything as much as we can. So anyway.
1: Okay. Well, I want to let our listeners know that next week will be our two-hour fun drive show. We're going to go from noon to 2 o'clock. And we're going to try to have a real positive, funny, and cheerful two-hour edition. So if our listeners have any fun stories to send us, please feel free to do that. 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Battleground's Native Arts Market features Native American artwork and clothing from multiple artists and is located at 12924 West Sunset Highway in Airway Heights, Washington. And that is going to do it for Earth Matters Now on Community Radio KYRS, Medical Lake Spokane, 88.1 and 92.3 FM. 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

0: Welcome to Between the Lines, presenting news and analysis of critical issues affecting our communities, the nation, and the world. I'm Scott Harris. This week we present Alex Lawson, Executive Director of Social Security Works, who talks about a recent House Budget Committee field hearing held in Dallas that signaled the Republican Party plan to cut Social Security benefits. Kimberly Scott, Executive Director of the Georgia Women's Action for New Directions Education Fund, who discusses growing resistance to the nationwide push to revive the nuclear power industry. And Cass Mutta, Professor of International Affairs at the University of Georgia, who provides an overview of rising support for European far-right parties and the parallel success of parties on the left. But first we begin with a summary of some of the week's underreported news stories.
1: British counterterrorism police are investigating a mysterious incident near the British airbase in Fairford, used by the U.S. Air Force for bomber operations during the Trump regime's war on Iran. Five British men in their 20s were arrested near the base after three suspicious vans were discovered in the village of Welford. The men were detained on explosives charges and later on suspicion of preparing a terrorist act. But police found no explosives in the vehicles, only gasoline, and all five suspects were released on strict bail while the investigation continues. The case became more puzzling, and all five suspects were released on strict bail while the investigation continues. The case became more puzzling when The Guardian reported that one of the suspects himself had called the police before the arrests. The incident triggered a major security operation, including bomb disposal teams and the evacuation of about 85 households. British counterterrorism officials say they are investigating whether the men could have been acting knowingly or unknowingly on behalf of a foreign government, but have not established that the incident was a state-sponsored terrorist plot. Iran has emerged as one line of inquiry because Tehran has previously warned that bases used to attack Iranian territory could be considered legitimate targets. U.S. Secretary of State Marco Rubio asserted that a foreign actor was involved but offered no public evidence, while Iran has denied any connection to the incident. The United Nations Security Council is engaged in a bitter dispute over whether to expand an arms embargo in Sudan, where more than 3 years of civil war between the Sudanese armed forces and the paramilitary rapid support forces has produced one of the world's worst humanitarian crises. On September 11th, the Council unanimously extended an existing weapons embargo that applies only to Darfur for just 1 month, while negotiations continue on a U.S. proposal to ban weapons shipments throughout Sudan. The war has killed up to 400,000 people, displaced roughly 14 million, and pushed parts of the country into famine. U.S. UN Ambassador Michael Waltz contends that a nationwide embargo could help pressure both sides towards signing a ceasefire while calling attention to widespread hunger, displacement, and atrocities against civilians. However, Russia, China, and Sudan oppose expanding any weapons embargo. The Security Council is expected to consider the sanctions regime again after the one-month extension expires on October 9th. With Russia and China's power to veto the UN weapons embargo expansion, reaching an agreement remains uncertain, even as Sudan's devastating war and humanitarian crisis continues. As the Trump administration dramatically expands ICE immigration detention centers, Democratic-led states are fighting the federal government and private prison companies for the right to inspect for health and safety violations. Washington, Colorado, and Massachusetts have enacted laws strengthening state oversight, arguing that privately operated federal detention centers must comply with state standards. The Trump administration and private prison operator GEO Group contend that federal immigration facilities are protected from such state regulation under the Constitution's Supremacy Clause. The battle comes amid mounting allegations of dangerous and abusive conditions. Washington State has more than 3,500 complaints about GEO Group's Northwest ICE Processing Center in Tacoma, including allegations of medical neglect, abuse, contaminated water, and rotten or insect-infested food. At the same time, the Trump administration shut down the congressionally created Office of Immigration Detention Ombudsman, which investigated detainee deaths, medical care, and other complaints. This week's news summary was compiled by Bob Nixon. For Between the Lines, I'm Anna Manzo.

0: On September 21st, the GOP-led House Budget Committee held a field hearing in Dallas focused on creating a bipartisan fiscal commission to address the federal debt. The hearing was held at Old Parkland, a private complex owned by billionaire Republican donor Harlan Crow. Members of the public, including senior citizens and Social Security advocates, were largely kept outside, while Crow was one of the few allowed to attend the hearing. The proposed fiscal commission could provide Congress with a fast-track mechanism for cutting Social Security and Medicare benefits while allowing lawmakers to avoid direct personal responsibility for any unpopular future changes to the Social Security system. The Social Security Administration projects that the system's trust fund will be depleted in late 2032, at which point incoming payroll taxes will only cover 78% of scheduled benefits. More than 100 labor retiree and advocacy organizations oppose the establishment of a fiscal commission. Instead, these groups advocate lifting the Social Security payroll tax cap for high earners, which would close much of the long-term funding gap. Your reporter spoke with Alex Lawson, executive director of the group Social Security Works, who was thrown out of the Dallas hearing. Here he discusses the Republican Party plan to reduce Social Security program benefits and the alternative solution that would scrap the cap.
1: The billionaires know that it's deeply unpopular to cut Social Security, so they do everything they can with their puppets in Congress to hide their intentions of doing so. So their latest effort, they did a field hearing, and there are rules around what you can do and how you can have field hearings. They broke all of them because their goal wasn't to seek the input of the American people, which is what a field hearing is for. It was to hide their schemes from the American people. So they, with very little notice, moved the hearing out of D.C. so that the people couldn't show up. But show up we did in Dallas, Texas, where they moved it to. Even then, they wouldn't allow us in. And remember, this is a public hearing. They work for us. Congress works for us. But they were hiding this hearing in Dallas. And then later I found out they were hiding it in this bunker compound of billionaire Harlan Crow, who's personally bought Clarence Thomas's vote on the Supreme Court. And we had people with disabilities with us. We asked for reasonable accommodation to attend this public hearing, and they denied it. They denied it because this was designed not to seek the input of the American people, but to hide their intent of cutting Social Security benefits because they know how deeply unpopular that is. And so my goal was to get there, expose them and their billionaire funder, the billionaire who runs the shot caller of the whole thing, Harlan Crow. And that's what I did. I raised my voice there. They threw me out for doing so, but I did accomplish my goal, which was to expose what was going on here in this billionaire bunker in Dallas, Texas.
0: What do we need to know about the Republican Party agenda on Social Security, given the context that there are actuary predictions that the Social Security Trust Fund will be exhausted by sometime in late 2032? Unless new legislation to address the shortfall is adopted by Congress and signed by the president. Tell us what we know about their agenda.
1: Many people don't know this, but you only pay into Social Security on the first $184,500 of income. After that, you don't pay in a nickel. So for the vast majority of the American people, you pay in all year long. You pay in on all of your income. But for a billionaire like Harlan Crow, he probably stops paying in on January 1st, a minute into the year. The trust fund was supposed to last until 2065. But because the billionaires have taken all of the money and it's above the cap, that date has pulled in to 2032. So in the next presidential administration, if Congress does nothing, there will be a 25% benefit cut for everyone now and in the future forever. On the other hand, we could just have billionaires pay the same rate on all of their income, just like the rest of us do, just like a minimum wage worker does. And then not only is there not a benefit cut of a quarter of our benefits, but we could actually increase benefits if we have billionaires and the ultra wealthy pay in on all of their income, just like the rest of us do. So the Republicans' goal is to convince people that we're going to get nothing so that we will accept less than we're owed. And they want to get people to allow them to cut our benefits, usually right around the same amount as if Congress did nothing, because they know that when given the honest facts and the choice that Americans face, the people decide every time, no, we're not going to cut hardworking people's earned benefits that they've paid into, that it's our money, we've earned it. We're not going to do that. We're just going to have billionaires pay the same rate on all of their income.
0: That was Alex Lawson, executive director of the group Social Security Works. Learn more about the plan to establish a congressional fiscal commission that could cut Social Security benefits and the widely supported alternative proposal to scrap the payroll tax cap for high earners by visiting our Between the Lines website at btlonline.org. During Climate Week actions in New York City, September 20th through the 27th, tens of thousands of activists, community organizers, scientists, government officials, and business leaders participated in more than 1,500 events that coincided with the annual meeting of the United Nations General Assembly. Climate activists took to the streets, demanding urgent action to address the climate crisis, while challenging fossil fuel expansion, corporate greenwashing, and the rapidly growing energy and water demands of AI data centers. Protesters targeted major technology companies, including OpenAI, Google, and Amazon, underscoring activists' argument that the promise of technological innovation and corporate climate pledges must be matched by concrete reductions in fossil fuel use and greenhouse gas emissions. A rally outside New York Governor Kathy Hochul's Manhattan office opposed her support for building new nuclear power plants in the state to address surging demand from AI data centers and other energy-hungry projects. One of the rally speakers was Kimberly Scott, executive director of Georgia Women's Action for New Directions Education Fund. Between the Lines' Melinda Tuhus was there and spoke with Scott, who describes Georgia as ground zero for recent nuclear power development with all its attendant harms, and what her group is doing to help utility ratepayers cope.
2: Georgia's lived like through this nuclear future, right? Where some states are now considering this so-called nuclear renaissance. We work on and advocate for, educate, inform our constituents, our neighbors, our friends, as well as regulatory agencies and elected officials about environmental protection, climate resiliency, and nuclear harm reduction in Georgia. Our frontline communities, particularly in Southeast Georgia, are downwind and immediately adjacent to the nuclear industry. And they've seen firsthand some of the environmental, economic impacts of this industry. And also, we advocate for our energy burden communities in Atlanta who have experienced firsthand the economic burdens of what expanding these nuclear industries have done to their utility affordability. I tell you, it's been something that we have gone through for a while, and this is really a cautionary tale to states like New York about what this means or could potentially mean for them for an economic and environmental standpoint.
3: If you could just talk about what it meant to build those plants in Georgia and some of the environmental and economic costs, especially for the people close by, but also anybody who's in within the utility framework that is basically charging people to cover the costs of the building, right?
2: Right. So Plant Vogtle units 3 and 4 are the same AP1000 units that Governor Hochul is pretty much trying to bring to the state of New York. We built two, the only two that have been built in the last 30 years. represent the most expensive power plant on Earth. The project took 15 years to construct. It was 7 years behind schedule. Original price tag was $14 billion. By the time they got finished, it was close to $37 billion. Obviously, these costs exceeded more than the original estimate, and it left Georgia families facing additional costs. We, and I'm a ratepayer, took the majority of that cost through our power bills. That's why we call Plant Vogtle a cautionary tale. The question is for New York and other states that are considering this so-called nuclear renaissance. It's not whether or not the nuclear reactor or this new reactor can produce electricity, right? It's who pays for the project if it runs late or over budget, how the frontline communities where these new reactors are going to be constructed, how are they protected? And then whether or not faster or more reliable renewable options are available. And so that's kind of like what we're trying to push to not only New York State, but any other state that is looking at this. For 2.2 gigawatts, which powers about a million or so households, Texas, for the same price, they got more renewable energy options. And Texas obviously is a red state, just like Georgia, right? And so we're saying if that state can be more forward thinking when you're talking about moving the state to a clean energy economy and provide renewable options, why couldn't Georgia have done the same thing? But yet they went to the most expensive power option that is available. It's not cost effective, obviously, and it's not something that can be deployed in a timely manner, right? So they did renewable energy options in 4 years versus the 15 years that it took for us to construct. And it was so much more money, right? You know, we got less power and no renewables. However, they got more renewables, less time for the same price tag.
3: Are they talking about building any more nuke plants? And if so, are they talking at all about these SMRs, these small nuclear reactors, which don't really exist yet, but there's been a lot of talk about how they could really kind of save nuclear?
2: So at this point, they're not talking about building new nuclear reactors. But what we are doing from a civic engagement standpoint is making sure that the communities are educated around the Georgia Public Service Commission. From a civic engagement standpoint, we're also looking at the election for the Georgia Public Service Commission, which is happening this November, because that's the regulatory board that is supposed to provide this oversight for the utility. But yet what we've seen is 6 rate increases in the last 3 years. 25% of that is directly related to Plant Vogtle.
0: That was Kimberly Scott, executive director of the group, Georgia Wand. Learn more about resistance to the nationwide push to revive the nuclear power industry by visiting our Between the Lines website at btlonline.org.

0: Recent media headlines across the U.S. and the world amplified the storyline that Germany's far-right-wing party, Alternative for Germany, or AfD, is on the rise. The party that many chillingly compare to the historical Nazi Party, considering their shared anti-immigrant rhetoric, directing hatred towards scapegoats, and nationalist ideology, won the most votes, 44%, in the federal state of Saxony-Anhalt's September 6th election. 2 weeks later, the AfD again won the most votes, 38%, in Mecklenburg-Western Pomerania state. But the narrative of an unstoppable far-right surge across Europe oversimplifies a complex political reality where, for example, the far-right AfD has thus far failed to form a government in the two states where they won a plurality of votes. Instead, dissatisfaction with centrist establishment parties are driving voters to support new political movements on the right and left that they hope will make democratic government more responsive to their concerns. Germany's Die Linke, or Left Party, scored a historic victory in Berlin's September 20th election, where the AfD finished third, and left-wing coalitions are expected to govern two of the three states that recently held elections. Your reporter spoke with Cass Muda. Stanley Wade Shelton, UGAF Professor of International Affairs at the University of Georgia, who provides an overview of increasing support for European far-right parties and the parallel success in Germany of parties on the left.
1: Particularly in the 2010s, the far right has pretty much entered every parliament of an EU member state. But more importantly, far-right parties from Giorgia Meloni in Italy to Viktor Orban, who just got out of power in Hungary, to Law and Justice in Poland, these are now either the biggest right-wing party or the second biggest. They are often in government or they're considered an acceptable partner for government. And those are the two most important changes over the last 15 years. It is, first of all, the far right is now often the biggest right-wing party, and they are pretty much normalized within the right-wing bloc. And therefore, because European politics is coalition politics, they're seen as eligible coalition partners.
0: Professor Mood, talk a bit, if you would, about the causes of voters across Europe being attracted to these far-right politicians and parties that often offer simple solutions to complex problems that often revolve around identifying scapegoats, amplifying racism and hate that has in many instances provoked political violence.
1: Well, in many ways, the causes are fairly similar to the support for Donald Trump in the U.S. in the sense that there are a lot of grievances which center first and foremost on immigration or immigration-related topics. There is an element of economic anxiety to that too, but it is not necessarily the case that the poorest people or the people in the areas with the highest number of immigrants vote for the far right. But people who vote for the far right, A, believe mostly that immigration is the most important issue. They also believe that the other parties are either corrupt or incompetent.
0: In early September, to get to the German elections, there was frightening headlines in the U.S. that framed the results of elections in the German federal state of Saxony-Anhalt as a victory, 44%, for the far-right Alternative for Germany party, or AfD. Fill in for our listeners what these headlines and news stories left out of providing a more complete and accurate picture of where German voters are today.
1: Yeah, so there were three elections in three different states in Germany, and they had different stories. So in Saxony-Anhalt, it was the far-right AfD, which came close to a majority, and that was validly the major story. But then in another former communist state, Mecklenburg-Vorpommern, the far right also won, but there was a major story because the mainstream right, CDU, didn't make it into the parliament. And those

0: It was actually the so-called radical left, which really is closer to democratic socialism, called the left, which won the election and stunningly won more than 50% of the vote of young women. And that was almost completely ignored. And again, Berlin will probably get a left-wing government. And so it is not to minimize the electoral relevance of the AfD or the threat to democracy from it, but it is problematic to reduce this whole complexity to the mainstream crumbles because the far right wins, because this creates the image that the person who is not happy with how the mainstream works votes for the far right. But what we actually see is, while this is true for particularly older white men, younger white women actually vote for left-wing parties.
1: That was Cass Mudda, professor of international affairs at the University of Georgia and author of The Far Right Today. Find a link to his recent commentary titled, Look Again, There's More to Europe's Election Trends Than Far-Right Success, by visiting our Between the Lines website at btlonline.org.

0: 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Our theme music was written by Richard Hill and performed by Mikata. This week's program was produced by Susan Bramhall, Mary Hunt, Anna Manzo, Bob Nixon, Melinda Tuhus, and Jeff Yates. For Between the Lines, I'm Scott Harris.
1: 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I'm your host and producer, Dan Roberts. 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In today's edition, you'll hear reports from NHK Japan, France 24, and Radio Havana, Cuba. We will begin with NHK World Radio Japan. A robot arm will begin surveying the 880 tons of nuclear fuel debris in the reactors at the Fukushima nuclear power plant, which melted down in 2011. They are hoping to begin clearing the waste out in 2037. The Trump administration is looking to expand nuclear power in the United States, including restarting the plant at Three Mile Island, site of the worst nuclear accident in U.S. history. Spanish Prime Minister Sanchez has called for a snap election on November 29th as a response to unrest over skyrocketing housing prices. There will be a runoff vote in Brazil on October 25th between Lula da Silva and Flavio

0: Bolsonaro, NHK Japan.
1: The operator of the crippled Fukushima Daiichi nuclear power plant says it's begun a survey of the inside of the plant's number 2 reactor using a robot arm. The survey is in preparation for a test removal of nuclear fuel debris from the structure. The plant suffered meltdowns in the 2011 earthquake and tsunami. A total of 880 tons of nuclear fuel debris, a mixture of molten fuel and the surrounding structure, is estimated to remain inside the number 1 through 3 reactors. TEPCO plans to conduct full-scale debris removal starting with the number 3 reactor in fiscal 2037 or later.
2: The Trump administration is pushing to expand nuclear power to meet the new demand for electricity. The president has signed an executive order to upgrade nuclear reactors while calling for speedy development of new atomic power facilities.
3: So today we're celebrating a historic milestone for civilian nuclear energy and the incredible renaissance of nuclear power in America.
4: Making them operational.
2: This startup in Texas is developing smaller reactors for data centers. It plans to mass-produce units that can be installed adjacent to facilities that need electricity.
5: Those reactors are powering the AI. There's essentially a global race in both nuclear and AI. We want to make sure in this new advanced reactor model, we are the ones that's leading the way.
2: New nuclear technologies could take years to deploy. So, in an effort to generate more power quickly, there are even plans to restart reactors that have already entered the decommissioning process. Procedures are underway to reactivate the Three Mile Island Atomic Power Plant, site of the worst nuclear accident in U.S. history. China is rapidly building data centers and nuclear power plants, and with the U.S. struggling to build the infrastructure it needs, some experts say China could overtake the U.S. in the AI race.
6: Meanwhile, energy is really, becoming quite the issue in terms of, U.S. China has been viewed as being in a more advantageous position from a power standpoint. And so that could be kind of a real bottleneck for the U.S. in the future.
2: Artificial intelligence seems to be generating a new battle over its power source.
7: Spanish Prime Minister Pedro Sanchez has called for a snap election. This comes as the country has been facing unrest over soaring housing prices. The socialist leader says voters must decide on what kind of future they want.
8: Los españoles y españolas,
9: you, the people of Spain, must decide what role you wish to play in it, and also what role you want Spain to play in it. Whether you wish to join that far-right wave that leads to regression wherever it governs, or whether you want Spain to remain a bastion of openness, social justice, and environmental responsibility.
7: Sanchez says he'll dissolve parliament and the election will be held on November 29th. He heads the Socialist Workers' Party. Sanchez is seen as a progressive leader on the global stage, and he's been a vocal critic of U.S. and Israeli policies in the Middle East. But his administration's approval rating has been slumping over a variety of issues. Those include corruption allegations involving his wife. People have taken to the streets across the country over the housing crisis. His administration submitted emergency decrees to parliament last week on the issue. But opposition and other parties rejected the legislation. Local media say opinion polls are showing the election could shift power to the center-right Popular Party and the far-right Vox Party. But some observers say his administration has gained some support for its handling of housing and other issues. Attention is focused on whether his left-wing government will remain in power or right-wing forces will gain the upper hand.
1: Brazil's presidential election is heading for a runoff vote between the top two candidates. Neither side could reach the majority of votes needed to win the election, and the runoff will be held on October 25th. According to the Electoral Authority, right-wing Senator Flavio Bolsonaro, the oldest son of former President Jair Bolsonaro, came in first with 47%. He was followed by the leftist incumbent president, Luis Ignacio Lula da Silva, who took around 45% of the votes. During the campaign, Bolsonaro touted his close alignment to U.S. President Donald Trump, while Lula pledged to correct the wealth gap. As the Trump administration strengthens its involvement in South America, right-wing candidates have won a series of presidential elections in the region. Attention is now focused on whether a change of government from leftist rule will take place in Brazil as well. The country has the largest economy and population in the region.
0: Those reports were from NHK World Radio Japan on shortwave. They're heard at 10 p.m. Pacific Daylight Time at 11800 or on the web at www.3.nhk.or.jp. It's actually a lot simpler to find NHK at most podcast sites, as is the shortwave report. On to France 24. More on the Brazilian election, where Lula and others are complaining about U.S. interference in the electoral process. Then a series of press reviews on the massive student protest in France this week. An estimated 266,000 high school students marched in the streets and were met with increasing clashes with police. Their main objective was to update dilapidated school buildings, especially in the poorer areas, add more staff, and to limit class sizes to 36. By Thursday, parents and union members have joined the demonstrations to protect the students. In Spain and Belgium, students have also begun protest. There's an editorial, "Where the Students' Rage Comes From." The question remains whether Netanyahu and the Israeli state were told that the Hamas planned to attack 10 days in advance and did nothing to prepare for the horrible massacre that occurred on October 7th. France 24.
10: What better way than a song by Bad Bunny to drive home his message asserting Brazil's sovereignty in the face of threats of U.S. interference? A few days before the first round of the Brazilian presidential election, Lula released this video. The lyrics are inspired by the reggaeton star's anti-colonial anthem, adapted for Brazil. The song criticizes the United States' designs on Latin America's largest country. For several months now, concerns have been raised among Brazilians over Washington's support for far-right candidate Flavio Bolsonaro. It prompted President Lula to denounce apparent interference at the United Nations.
11: Democracy is once again under threat. Once again, we are witnessing foreign interference in the electoral process.
10: A few days ago, Meta, owner of WhatsApp, which is widely used in Brazil, faced sharp criticism for briefly restricting access to the account used by Lula's campaign without providing a detailed explanation. Investigations by NGOs also highlight Meta's inability to detect and block election disinformation on its platforms. Then, 3 days before the first round, British daily The Guardian revealed a plan by the Trump administration to fund the far right in Brazil. This historian says its interference did not begin with this presidential election.
12: Long before the official campaign even began, we saw how Donald Trump fully waded into Brazilian politics around the time of Jair Bolsonaro's conviction. Even using tariff hikes to pressure Supreme Court justices, the political class, and in particular the executive branch, to influence Brazilian domestic policy.
10: With the second largest reserves of rare earth minerals after China, Lula believes Brazil is in the U.S. president's crosshairs because of its natural resources.
13: Time now for the press review with Emily Boyle. And Emily, you're starting with the high school protests that have swept across France. What do the French front pages have to say about it today?
14: Well, they all look quite alike this morning, I have to say. Let's start with Aujourd'hui en France here, talking about young people in the streets. 266,000 young people, to be exact, according to the Minister of the Interior. L'Humanité on the left headlines here with La Classe, or just class, and it reports that 450,000 people total descended into the streets, be it high school students, university students, lecturers, teachers, parents, or union members. Libé, meanwhile, celebrates what it calls the high school aura as thousands of young people march for their rights without any major incidents, according to Libération. It discusses also the viral aura battles that were being shared across social media.
13: And beyond France, the story seems to be getting quite a lot of coverage internationally.
14: Yeah, of course, this story pretty much all over the place in the papers this morning. Let's start actually with the Italian front pages, because they don't all seem to be quite aligned when it comes to their coverage. The left-wing paper Il Manifesto celebrates the movement and quotes the French national anthem La Marseillaise on its front page this morning. Allons enfants. Meanwhile, let's have a look at Il Fatto Quotidiano here, the liberal paper. It highlights the clashes between some of the protesters and the police and what it calls extreme violence. The paper warns that, quote, if violence and polarization intensify, Marine Le Pen's far right will undoubtedly reap the political rewards. Meanwhile, let's have a quick look at The Guardian in the UK here, which also features this story on its front page. It actually dedicates a two-page spread here, in particular to the policing of the protests, explaining that authorities face accusations of deliberate brutality. It also looked at the facts behind the discontent in this section here, namely social inequality, huge class sizes, and dilapidated school buildings.
13: School protests in France. Act 4 of this movement will take place on Thursday as students continue their demands for better facilities and more staff.
15: That's right. And Le Monde, the French paper today, says that this movement is digging its heels in. Un mouvement qui s'ancre, it says, and rassemble, it's united. That's some of the words that Le Monde uses to describe this weeks-long movement now. Hundreds of thousands of people marched in cities across France on Tuesday. They're going to renew those efforts this Thursday, while parents and union members have also joined demonstrations. This is the front page from the left-wing press today. This is Libération and L'Humanité. Now, Libération does this thing once a year where they allow the edition to be edited by historians and not journalists, hence why today's edition is Le Libé des Historiens. So the entire edition has been written by historians. But nonetheless, that front page picture is quite striking, might conjure up some images of May 1968, well, minus the telephone, of course. L'Humanité, the communist paper, here offering us a great play on words headline, Les Flics en Flag, which basically means cops caught red-handed, it says, really taking to task French police, some of whom they say have illegal badges, a lack of officer identification, insults. The editor of the paper takes to task the government for dedicating more to the budget than to education and the youth, reminding us that an investment in education is an investment for the future.
13: And reactions have also come from further afield. What are the European press saying?
15: Well, this is from the British Daily The Times, which has interviewed some of those who protested this week. One protester saying that without violence, no one pays attention. That's a headline, actually, as France returns to barricades. The British Daily noting that while the May 68 rebellion was fueled by dreams of a better world, this movement is driven by the discontent of a nation stuck in economic decline and political gridlock. It also notes that the protests have spilled over into Spain and Belgium, and to that effect, the Belgian paper Le Soir today focusing on the city of Liège, which has for a week also been the site of violent protests. On that same front page, you'll see here also an investigation showing that a quarter of schools in Brussels are overexposed to air pollution coming from nearby roads. So a lot to be done in Belgian schools as well, Oliver. This is from L'Humanité, which is a communist paper in France, looking at the rage of these high school students and the rage behind this movement. It has a really interesting editorial today where it pays tribute to this generation of protesters who have grown up in social anxiety. I quote, they learned to read when soldiers were patrolling their schools in 2015 during the height of terrorism in France. They hit puberty during the social distancing years of COVID And now as they finish school, there are two wars raging and a high rising inflation.
10: It's a question that's haunted the Israeli Prime Minister and the Israeli state ever since that fateful day in October 2023. The single deadliest in Israeli history and its worst ever security failure. What did Benjamin Netanyahu know about the attacks, and when did he know it?
11: You didn't protect my son on October 7th. You didn't protect 1,200 people murdered on a single day on October 7th. Shame on you. You're an absolute disgrace.
10: Haaretz reported that 10 days before the massacre, Netanyahu spoke to the president of the UAE, Mohammed bin Zayed, who warned him that the leader of Hamas in Gaza was planning a major offensive. According to the Israeli newspaper, bin Zayed worried such an attack would lead to bloodshed and destabilize the region. The Israeli Prime Minister reacted with relative calm and reassured bin Zayed that Israel was ready for any scenario. Netanyahu's office called the accusations an absolute lie. A few days later, he flew to the UAE to ask bin Zayed to publicly deny it too. No such denial has been forthcoming. The Atlantic and other publications reported that another warning came from Egypt on September 26, 2023. And to demonstrate the urgency of the threat from Gaza, Cairo's intelligence chief secretly went to Israel to deliver the message in person.
16: A visit like this is extremely rare. What we did establish and what colleagues elsewhere, you know, at other publications are now piecing together along with me, is that there were a series of warnings that did arrive to the senior leadership and to Benjamin Netanyahu in the days and weeks before the October 7th attacks.
10: Netanyahu's government has denied receiving any warnings and sought to shift the blame onto security officials. It's also repeatedly refused the opposition's demand for an independent inquiry into the events leading up to that day, despite growing demand for it in Israel. It's also a key issue in the campaign, in the lead-up to national elections later this month.
0: Those reports and press reviews were from France 24, which may be easily found at their website, france24.com, as well as a YouTube channel called France 24 English. Also, most podcast sites. If you have questions or comments about the shortwave report or could help support this show, like another KPFA listener in the San Francisco Bay Area did this week, my PayPal contact information is available at my website, outfarpress.com, or by writing to Dan Roberts at P.O. Box 1162, Willits, California, 95490. I am truly grateful for donations. They are essential for the weekly production and website fees for this show, which I supply freely to more than 100 radio stations around the globe. And if you're listening on a public radio station, please support them as well. We will conclude with Radio Havana, Cuba. The U.S. Coast Guard intercepted an oil tanker in the Caribbean trying to bring fuel to Cuba. The lack of fuel continues to plague all aspects of life in Cuba, including its ability to broadcast their news. The Mexican ruling Moreno Party stated that it will maintain support for the Cuban people in the face of the energy blockade imposed by the U.S. Mexican President Sheinbaum spoke out at the U.N. General Assembly, expressing solidarity with Cuba. President Sheinbaum also warned about the presence of right-wing groups within the U.S. administration which intend to change the government of Mexico. Police in the U.K. arrested six people in the area of a Royal Air Force base that had been used by the U.S. military to bomb Iran, implying that they were terrorists, then let them out on bail. Radio Havana, Cuba.
17: The U.S. Coast Guard reported yesterday, Friday, that it had intercepted an oil tanker in the Caribbean Sea bound for Cuba, a country subjected to a brutal energy blockade by the Donald Trump administration. On its X account, the U.S. Coast Guard, a branch of the U.S. Armed Forces, stated that it had successfully concluded the interdiction of the motor vessel Grace. According to the statement by the Coast Guard, this followed a coordinated international enforcement effort. that confirmed what they termed the illicit trafficking of fuel to Cuba by the vessel. Mexico's ruling Morena party has stated that Mexico will continue

and sovereign country, and out of universal fraternity, Mexico will continue to support the sister nation of Cuba in the face of the blockade that it is suffering. The organization asserted that another way of doing politics is possible, one based on sovereignty, solidarity, and fraternity among peoples. The Morena Party of Mexico

to address the island's population and the most urgent needs of the people. Our regional commitment also explains the position that Mexico has always maintained, now for over six decades, solidarity with the Cuban people and rejection of the embargo or blockade and any unilateral economic measure contrary to the United Nations Charter. Speaking during a general debate of the 81st session of the United Nations General Assembly, the Mexican official emphasized that the fraternity between the two peoples does not depend on specific circumstances or differences. That same solidarity calls on us to join forces to bridge regional differences through dialogue and consensus building. For more than six decades, the United States

resulting from this intensification is dramatically affecting critical sectors in the Caribbean nation, such as electricity generation, hospital operations, food production and distribution, and water pumping. The U.S. President's threats and other coercive measures taken by Washington against the island have sparked condemnation and opposition from grassroots groups, governments, and politicians in Mexico and other nations around the world.

The president avoided directly blaming the U.S. president by name, Donald Trump, but said, when asked about a possible interference from Washington, there are very right-wing groups in that government of Donald Trump that do not want Mexico and do not want the people and seek for the government in

0: described the right as a political movement of ideology against the people, which prioritizes certain economic interests and the supremacy of some over others. In her opinion, the Mexican president said this current has promoted policies that have led to a situation of poverty and inequality and have fueled violence and authoritarianism. In the same vein, the Mexican president accused those sectors of being racist and classist and questioned that, under previous administrations, basic services such as health care and education were treated as privileges or commodities instead of being considered the rights of the entire population. Police in the UK say that they have arrested a 25-year-old British-Iranian dual national in London following a security incident at the Royal Air Force base on Sunday last week. The UK has allowed the United States to launch attacks on Iran from that airbase since the beginning of the war of aggression against Iran. Authorities have not named the man who's being held on suspicion of preparation of terrorist acts, the same charge levied against five British nationals who were arrested outside the RAF Fairford and then released on bail. On Thursday, earlier this week, British Prime Minister Andy Burnham claimed that his government had, quote, strong indications of Iranian involvement in the incident. However, exactly what took place outside the airbase remains unclear. A police search of vans being used by the men turned up no signs of explosives. However, the vans did contain empty barrels, large tanks, siphoning pumps, and fuel, leading to widespread media speculation that the men were stealing petrol rather than plotting an attack.
1: 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Cuba's website is working some days at radiohc.cu, and podcast returned on 2 days this week when the power remained on. On shortwave, Cuba may be heard from noon to 1 p.m. at 15140 and from 6 p.m. to midnight at 6000. 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The Shortwave Report, which is now in its 31st year of production, remains free to rebroadcast upon notification. Recently, the Shortwave Report celebrated having been on the air for 30 years without a break. 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I'm your host and producer, Dan Roberts. 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

welcome to River City Rhythms. I hope you are having a wonderful Tuesday. We're going to kick things off with Snacks at Midnight. This is 21 Cents and a Cigarette.

All right, that was Snacks at Midnight with 21 Cents and a Cigarette. Next, I'm going to play for you another song by them. This is called Better Than Ever. It is their title track for their album, Better Than Ever. They are going to play locally at J-Bone's Music Lounge on April 27th if you are looking for a live show. It's going to be a good one. This is Better Than Ever.

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Well, I haven't stumbled over my feet, so to speak, this much in the past. And I can't read my head. It's spinning like a child's game of marbles and tacks. All boisterous shouts and out of place laughs. So where were you at?

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My head is buzzing with more than a couple drinks, and I can't keep myself from considering

0: That was Snacks at Midnight with Better Than Ever. They are a local band here in Spokane, and they're going to be playing live at the District Bar with The Takes on April 25th, and also at J-Bone's Music Land April 27th.
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3: 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Tuesday, Steve Starkey at the Junkyard Drinks and Eats, Andrea Von Kampen and Sarah Walk at the District, Electric Chair and others at the Big Dipper, and Jerry Lee and the Groove at Zola. 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Thursday, the Rusty Jackson Band at the Black Diamond, Blues Jam with the Sidemen at Chan's Red Dragon, Trio Dolcetto at Emma Roo's, open mic at Patsy's Poorhouse, Enterprise Earth and others at the Big Dipper, and Time Worm at the Downtown Spokane Public Library for Lilac City Live. 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

Next up is another song by the Bedheads. They are a local band here in Spokane, just a young couple of kids, and they are going on a little tour. So they're going to be playing in Nashville. I don't know if anyone is over there looking to see them live, but that is happening on April 23rd. It's a Tuesday. So, you know, it's really cool to see local bands getting to perform live so far out, and especially in a place like Nashville, you know, such a big music scene. That is really cool to see. So be proud of your Spokane local bands. They're doing big things out there. This is The World Keeps Spinning Around by the Bedheads.

That was Zach Person with Gravity. He is not a local artist here to the Pacific Northwest. He is actually from Houston, Texas. But the reason why I feature him is because he's coming through Spokane. He's on a tour right now called the... It's like his album title as well. So that is Let's Get Loud, the Let's Get Loud tour and his Let's Get Loud album. He's coming through Spokane to the Chameleon May 11th. And the Chameleon is a newer local venue that is in the same building as Lucky You Lounge used to be. So it's kind of filling that hole in local music. And I think it's so important to be able to support local venues like this because it makes Spokane more of a spot that people want to tour. We're creating more of a music scene here for artists to want to get discovered in. And so Zach Person is freaking amazing. I mean, you just heard that song. That was a bop. And I'm going to play one more for you. This was Muddy Water. But support a local venue. See a great show. What more could you ask for? That's the Chameleon, May 11th. Zach Person.

That was Muddy Water by Zach Person. Next up is Riverstones by The Takes. The Takes are a band local to Portland, Oregon, and they are going to be playing live in Spokane at the District Bar with Snacks at Midnight as their opener, April 25th. This is Riverstones.

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Thank you for tuning in to River City Rhythms here on KYRS, Medical Lake Spokane on 88.1 and 92.3 FM. That was The Takes, and next up, I have a new song for you from Meldrop. They've actually got a whole new album coming out. It's called Cascadia, and they've got a bunch of singles that they've been releasing in the meantime. This one is called Kim's Deli. Here we go. I hope you love it.

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All right, Time Worm has a brand new song. This is called Queen of Everything, leading up to their album release coming up very, very soon. I'm so excited for it, and I hope we can get them in studio to talk about it. I'm working on it, fingers crossed. This is called Queen of Everything. Here we go.

That was Snacks at Midnight with Love Your Life. They've actually got a show coming up on Halloween at the Hive in Sandpoint. You can check out all their other live shows on social media, on their webpage. I mean, if you just look it up, they're everywhere. They're awesome. They're one of my favorite bands here in Spokane. And I've got a couple more for you coming up after this, but I just want to say thank you so much for tuning into KYRS Medical Lake Spokane on 88.1 and 92.3 FM. This is River City Rhythms, where I get to share with you local music from across the Pacific Northwest and mainly here in Spokane, where our lovely studio is. So I'm going to keep the beats rolling for you. This is Deep End by Snacks at Midnight.

That was Liquor and Coffee by Lot 49, and they've got a show coming up at the Hold Up in Spokane with Dylan Reese at the Chameleon on October 14th. So tomorrow evening, if you want to catch a live hip-hop and reggae show, that's your place. I've got one more coming up. This is Dylan Reese. You can get a vibe for the whole show. This is called Undivided.

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This is your KYRS live and local calendar for October 12th through the 15th. Monday, Nep and Aaron Parks at the District and the Mac Movement open mic with Cam Tokes at the Red Room. Tuesday, Curtis G. at 1919 Wine Cellar, Jason Garrett Evans at L'Etat Bistro, Jameson Sampson and the All-Star Jam at Zola, and open mic with Nate Dunnigan at the Parlor. Tuesday and Wednesday, Rusty Jackson at the Osprey. Wednesday, Corey Aileen at Maryhill, TJ Hoops at Iron Horse in the Valley, the Dexter King Band at Bolo's, Dev the Wolf and Aki Fumikado at Zola, Kate Stevenson and the Holdup at the Chameleon, open mic with Derek Hart at the Checkerboard, and the Downtown Get Down Jam at the Red Room. Thursday, Just Plain Darren at QQ Sushi, Pamela Jean at Bar None Barbecue, Blues Jam at Chan's Red Dragon, Kiana Carter and Musical Chairs hosted by Jameson and Adam at Zola, and Micah Aris at the Chameleon. 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

0: Join me, Robert Sevilla, for Creative Mindset, Thursdays at 4. 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

All right, that was Seaweed Jack. He's one of my favorite spooky artists from the Spokane area, and it's October, so. All right, we've got a few minutes left here on River City Rhythms, just a few, so I probably have time to play you one more song. And in the October Halloween spirit, I'm just going to continue to play things that feel a little cinematic, spooky. I think I might have played you a Nessa Barrett song last week or the week before, but I've got another one. She released an album called Tough Love, and it's awesome, and I love it. It's great. And so I'm going to play you Coming Home Again. It's kind of got this, like, Western movie feel, very romantic, a little eerie, and that's the vibe of the whole record, is very romantic, very eerie, very Hollywood. And I'm a big fan. So here we go. This is called Coming Home Again by Nessa Barrett.

All right, that was my personal pick for the week. Apologies, I am recovering from a nasty flu, so I sound a little nasally, but I just want to say thank you for tuning in to River City Rhythms here on KYRS Medical Lake Spokane on 88.1 and 92.3 FM. 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Thank you so much, and goodbye.

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0: 10, 9, 8, 7, 6, 5, 4, 3, 2, 1. We have ignition. We have liftoff. Out and about is a go. All systems are nominal. Well, good afternoon, out and abouters. I'm your host, Maeve, and you are listening to KYRS Medical Lake Spokane on 88.1 and or 92.3 FM, also streaming from KYRS.org. And, you know, this show, every week, it's something different. One week, we're talking about No Kings. Next week, we're talking about Halloween Expo. And this week will not be any different. I have friends of mine from Hitchhiker's Theater, and they are going to present, just, I can almost see it from where it's going to take place, A Year with Frog and Toad. Welcome.
1: Hello.
0: Welcome. And why don't we just go around, introduce yourself, say what you're doing with the show.
2: Okay. I'm Meg Barlow-Jones, and I am the stage manager.
3: I'm Caitlin Rush. I'm the director.
4: I'm Dana Williams, and I'm the choreographer.
0: A choreographer, yes. Okay, well, is this the same Frog and Toad, that the infamous Frog and Toad that parents might know about and read to their kids?
3: Yes, by Arnold Lobel, I believe is how you pronounce the last name. Yeah. For those children's books, it certainly is.
0: Yeah, and I didn't know this till I started researching. It's also a cartoon.
3: Oh,
4: I didn't know that
3: either, but that's fun. Yeah.
0: I had no idea, but it, apparently it's like a really popular cartoon on Apple TV.
3: Oh,
4: my goodness. We'll have to look that up then.
3: Yeah,
0: check it out. I didn't, but you know.
3: Yeah, that's okay.
0: But I tell you, I love those books. I love reading those books to my kids. I mean, there was just so much about friendship and love and empathy. I mean, kind of an antidote for what's going on in the world today, huh?
3: Yeah,
4: I would say
3: definitely.
4: So. I think the show is really endearing. The characters are so like sweet and genuine, and it's a like fun show for like all ages.
3: Yeah. So cute, and it has such great music to like bop along to. Yeah.
0: I started, you know, because I always load up a lot of music for the show, because you never know, especially if it's just one guest. Sometimes I get like one guest and they just answer and yes or no questions.
3: Yeah.
0: Or answers rather. And so then I have to say, well, why don't we listen to some music? So I always have a lot of music ready to go. And so I started playing some of the music and I told my wife, I said, this music's really fun. It's really good.
3: Yes.
0: How long have you been rehearsing the play?
3: Oh, when did we start? It was like end of August, beginning of September, I believe, is when we first started. So about, I think it'll be about 6 weeks is what it totals up to be.
0: Wow. Okay. Yeah. Okay. And this play was it 2004 or something like that is when it, I don't know.
3: I believe.
0: When
3: it first got, yeah. But it, I don't
0: but
3: know
0: it did,
3: off the top of my head.
0: Very popular play that I had no idea that even existed.
3: Yeah.
0: Whose idea was it to do this play? Whose was it?
3: It was the Hitchhikers, I think just the board, where they had some friends over on the west side that did this play, and they reached out to them. They're like, you guys got to do this play. This is such a perfect play for it to be your first musical with the theater.
0: Yeah.
3: And it's just a cute little show.
0: And it's kind of a departure from Hitchhikers in a way, right? Because usually, I mean, they've done some mostly adult kind of themed stuff, right?
3: Yeah. Mm-hmm.
0: Not that this play just isn't for kids, though, right? I mean, adults would enjoy it.
3: Yeah.
4: Absolutely.
3: Oh, yeah.
0: The young at heart?
3: Yes.
4: Exactly.
0: And as a choreographer, now I understand there's puppets.
3: There's
0: true?
3: One puppet.
4: There's
3: one big puppet.
4: Okay. But you have to come and see how we use the puppet.
3: Yes.
4: Now.
0: Okay.
3: Mm-hmm.
0: So, I think when people think about choreography, Dana, they kind of think more about like dancing.
3: Mm-hmm.
0: So is it just the dancing, or are there other elements to the play that you have to do as a choreographer?
4: There are, but for this show, I personally focused more on dancing. But like with certain songs, like I feel like Cookies, it's not hard to just sort of find ways to move your body to the music that are choreography technically, but it's not, you know, like a ballet combo or something like that. Yeah.
0: Right. Okay, cool. And were you, how did you get, do you, have you done a lot of choreography? I mean, you were so involved in civic theater and I mean, I've been in a couple of plays with you and but so, I mean, like, is choreography just sort of part of your portfolio of what you do or?
4: I would like it to be now. Dance is something that I have always loved to do, like, since I was young. And like, I danced a little bit in college. And that's something that I like about musical theater. You know, it combines singing, dancing, acting. But the first choreography I ever really did was for a Civic Academy show, Moana Junior, which was like, I don't know, 2023 maybe. But I had a lot of fun with that. And so I did a short, like 1 to 2 minute choreography for Frankenstein when it was at the Civic the last couple of years. That was directed by Preston Loomer. And actually, he reached out to me to say, hey, you're a dancey person that I know. Would you be interested in helping me, you know, with this little movement piece? And I had a really good time with that. And that was
0: a great play, too.
4: It was. That was such a great production. Actually, Caitlin, our director, was in that production, too.
0: Oh, were you?
3: Yeah, I was William.
0: Oh, okay. Yeah, that's right. Okay, that's what you look familiar. Yeah, when Reed comes out under the stairs, you know, out of the risers kind of thing.
3: Yes.
0: That was so funny to watch the reaction. Mm-hmm. The people who were sitting there just come out of their skin. Yeah, that was great. Okay, so sorry.
4: No, that's okay. Well, you know, a different feeling for a year with Frog and Toad. Scary. Much more fun.
0: Yeah, yeah. And Meg, you're stage managing this. And last time I think you and I saw each other was for Important Hats of the 20th Century.
2: Yep, long time ago.
0: I know. I think your hair was shorter and a different color.
2: Maybe. I think it was a different color, actually. Yeah.
0: How are you doing?
2: Good, good. I've moved a lot. Now I'm back here in Spokane. And Caitlin, after I was in Hitchhiker's previous show at their Alice in Wonderland adaptation. And then after my show, Caitlin was like, hey, so I'm actually directing the next Hitchhiker's show. Do you want to stage manage? And I was like, sure. And before you even told me what the show was, I was just like, yeah, okay.
0: Well, you have your people, right?
3: Yes.
0: Caitlin, I mean, I mean.
4: Yeah. Meg, have you stage managed before?
2: I have not stage managed a musical. I've stage managed a bit in South Africa, which is a very long time ago. So, like, it's been a long time.
0: Are the expectations the same here as in South Africa as far as theater stuff?
2: Yes, from what I have been able to tell. Obviously, musical's a bit different, but I think so,
0: Are there some differences in theater between South Africa and here that you can think of? In case people don't guess, Meg's from South Africa.
2: Well, one, and this is just a tiny, tiny one, but we call it interval instead of intermission. And so I'm always calling it interval. And today I was actually printing out like the scene breakdowns and I put interval on there and I was like, I'm not changing it, too bad. I already wrote it. I already printed it. I would say some of South African theater, maybe not all of it, but a lot of it is, which I love about A Year with Frog and Toad, is that it's very engaging with the audience. South Africa is a very big fan, from what I've seen and what theater I was in, very big fan of engaging directly with the audience. Whereas a lot of the time in America, I'm told, no, don't look at the audience in the eye.
0: Oh, yeah.
2: Don't do that. So that's what I like about A Year with Frog and Toad, is that they actually do address the audience. Mm-hmm. The cast members go into the audience. Spoiler. There's a few moments like that. So I really like how connected it is with the audience. And I think that's a big thing in South African theater.
0: Very cool. Mm-hmm. I remember you and I having a conversation, well, I think a bunch of us, about A Christmas Carol. And how that wasn't a big deal in South Africa, if I remember right.
2: No, I don't.
0: And it was like you said something like you knew the story because you'd seen the cartoon.
2: The Bobby one. Yes. Christmas
0: Carol, which I'd love to see that. I'd love to see how Barbie handled these three ghosts. Gosh. Yeah.
2: Oh, you know Barbie did a fantastic job.
0: Absolutely.
2: As she always does.
0: Absolutely. I can see Skipper as Tiny Tim. And Caitlin, so have you directed a lot of plays with Hitchhikers?
3: This is actually my first ever time directing, like, besides doing, like, just a single scene in, like, as a college assignment when I was in school, so.
0: Well, you know, and you've been directed a lot.
3: Yes.
0: And so, when you start doing directing, do you start thinking about, well, these are the ways I appreciated being directed? I mean, how do you find your kind of your voice as a director?
3: When it was our first day for blocking, I'll admit I was pretty nervous. Hopefully I didn't come across that way, but I was like, all right, here we go. I know for me, I love it when directors let me try to feel out the stage and how my character might move around the stage. So I try to follow that approach. Chelsea Duvall is amazing at letting you kind of follow your own instinct and stuff like that. So I try to, not copy her, but try to take that idea of letting people kind of move around how they feel is right. And if I saw something that I didn't think looked quite right, then I would bring that forward and be like, let's try this approach instead. And then sometimes I ended up hating what I put out there and I liked what they did better. Other times, like, yeah, let's keep it this way. So,
0: yeah, I think that's what people need to get used to, is a director's going to change their mind.
3: Yeah.
0: and then you do something and then the next day they say, don't do that.
3: Yeah.
0: And then why don't you do it this way? And they're like, I just did that the day before.
3: Yeah.
4: I definitely ran into that as a choreographer as well.
0: Oh,
4: I'd be like, I like that. No, wait, do I?
3: Yeah.
4: I like it for now. It'll be a place. And just that sort of thinking.
0: Yeah. I always feel like as an actor, it's like your job to kind of come out of the gate with, you've spent probably more time with this character than anybody else. Mm-hmm. And just come out of the gate, do the character, and then you might horrify the director who says that is absolutely not what I'm expecting, but at least you did something, you know?
3: I
0: like that a lot.
3: I do like that too. I appreciate that. There have been a few instances where I'm like, what are you doing? They're like, oh, this is what I was trying to do. I was like, okay, I see where you're coming from. Let's change direction.
0: Maybe that's what you're trying to do, but I don't, you can't, your eyes aren't out here looking at you. Yeah.
3: Yeah.
0: How is it to direct the puppet? I know nothing about this puppet. I'm just feeling around in the dark. And,
3: I'll admit the puppet is still a little bit of a work in process, but it is coming along pretty well. We have a very good idea of what we're trying to aim for, and now we just kind of need to put in the finishing touches for it. So it's been a little bit of a hurdle, but it's been a fun hurdle, though, trying to go across. Yeah.
0: Oh, yeah, I bet. Mm-hmm. I mean, it's got to be kind of cool to be playing with these different aspects. And and have you worked with these actors before?
3: I've worked with some of them. I've worked with Dana, and I've worked with Meg before, and I've worked with Zach Zwanzig. Mm-hmm. He's our music director. Before, as far as like the cast itself, the only person that I've actually ever worked with is Nicholas, who is our Toad.
0: Yeah.
3: Everyone else, like, I've come like crossed paths, or not everyone, but a few of them I've crossed paths with. Oh, I've also worked with Alyssa Day. I've worked with Alyssa Day too. So, but everyone else is either new to the, like, new to theater, or new to Hitchhikers, and new to me too. So,
0: okay. And I saw Nicholas was not originally in the play, right?
3: Correct. So, yeah.
0: But, and I hope if Nicholas is listening to this, I mean this in the most complimentary fashion, because he's a friend. I think he can bring a real Toad energy.
3: Oh, he is fantastic at Toad.
0: Totally. Mm-hmm. So why don't we talk a little bit about the story, and then we'll just kind of get started on that, and then I got a break for the 20-minute after business. But does it follow any of the Toad and Frog books?
3: It's basically like you're taking those stories and putting music to them.
0: Wow.
3: Yeah.
0: And I would imagine is it almost like completely song, because I mean, I looked at the it's a lot of songs.
3: It is a lot of songs. It is basically sung through. There are a couple of lines here and there scattered throughout the show, but it's mostly singing through the whole show.
0: Wow.
3: Yeah.
0: And is the music a live music accompaniment, or do you
3: have... No, yeah. We'll have tracks for this
0: one. I can't
3: one.
0: Even imagine how you could do that.
3: I know, yeah. That'd be cool if we could, but no, we have tracks for this one.
0: Good, good, yeah. And everybody was up to the task of singing and all that? That's good.
3: Yeah.
0: Very good. Which I would imagine kind of adds a lot more to the rehearsal too, right? I mean, as far as your musical director being involved and all that.
3: Yeah. So. Yeah. Zach's been amazing at like helping the cast figure out timing and everything with the tracks. And he sometimes added extra little vamps within the music to help give them extra time. And he is like ready to push play for when they're supposed to come in singing again. And they've all worked it down to, to the T, basically.
0: Very cool. How do you like the space up here? For people who don't know, the play, and we're going to give you the specifics on how to get tickets and all that, but the play is going to be up here on the third floor of the Spokane Central Branch, which is we just had our gala here a couple weeks ago, and it's just a beautiful space. And how have you, are you going to be able to take advantage of some of the kind of, let's say, eccentric parts of the place? I mean, as far as like the big view and all that in the back.
3: Yeah. We're planning on keeping the shades open. Maybe we might have to drop them if the sun gets in our eyes, but it should be okay to leave the shades open. So as we enter into this world of Frog and Toad, being able to kind of see the river kind of adds to the ambiance of that.
0: People should see, if they haven't been on the third floor here, it is a beautiful, like really well-kept secret in Spokane, I feel like. So let's let people know how they can get tickets and what the particulars of the show are.
3: Yeah. Tickets can be purchased at Hitchhiker's website, which is just hitchhikers.com.
2: Hitchhikerstheater.com, I believe.
3: Yes,
0: Hitchhiker's Theater. With an R-E.
3: R-E. Okay. And you can purchase tickets there. Tickets are only $15 for adults, $10 for students, and children under 2 are free.
0: Oh, very nice.
4: Bring the whole family.
0: And when is the play?
3: We open on Saturday. So it'll be the 17th, 18th, 24th, and 25th.
0: Okay. And then it seems like the Sunday shows are a little bit earlier.
3: Yes. So Saturday shows will start at 7. Doors will open at 6:30. And the Sunday shows are going to be at 5. Doors will open at 4:30.
0: And so for people with children, how late will the show go till?
3: I would say the show is probably about 90 minutes long. Okay. It's not a super long show.
0: Okay. Is there an intermission?
3: There is an intermission. We'll have like nice snacks and some mocktails for people to purchase.
0: Okay, very good. Mm-hmm. Very good. Okay, I'm going to play a little bit of music from A Year with Frog and Toad. And we will get back. I'm going to play my usual, people who are listeners of the show, they know what happens at 20 minutes after the hour. So I got to do that, and we'll be right back.
1: Frog, taste these cookies that I have made. Well, this is a marvelous cookie. Sweet. With an excellent crunch, perfect to follow a dinner,
5: or just after breakfast,
1: and prior to lunch. Crisp, but not overly brittle, just a scintilla of spice.

0: Let's have more.
1: Toad, we have to do something.
0: You're right. I'll get us some milk.
1: No, no, no. We must stop eating the cookies. I know. We'll give them to the birds. Hey, birds.
2: What?
1: You want some cookies?
3: Sure. Bring them on.

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4: 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Tuesday, Curtis G at 1919 Wine Cellar, Jason Garrett Evans at L'Etat Bistro, Jameson Sampson and the All-Star Jam at Zola, and open mic with Nate Dunnigan at the Parlor. Tuesday and Wednesday, Rusty Jackson at the Osprey. Wednesday, Corey Aileen at Maryhill, TJ Hoops at Iron Horse in the Valley, the Dexter King Band at Bolo's, Dev the Wolf and Aki Fumikado at Zola, Kate Stevenson and the Holdup at the Chameleon, open mic with Derek Hart at the Checkerboard, and the Downtown Get Down Jam at the Red Room. Thursday, Just Plain Darren at QQ Sushi, Pamela Jean at Bar None Barbecue, Blues Jam at Chan's Red Dragon, Kiana Carter and Musical Chairs hosted by Jameson and Adam at Zola, and Micah Aris at the Chameleon. 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
5: 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It's going to be right up here on the third floor of the Central Library.

0: first, at least to my knowledge.
1: I think that's still my favorite one they did.
0: That I will never ever forget, like the very end of the show, all of them lined up on the stage getting ready to leave, and then the curtains coming up.
1: Yeah, because they had the curtains closed, and they opened it, and it was like, because they had returned to civilization.
0: Yeah.
1: And it was like, all of a sudden, there's a city behind you.
2: Wow.
1: It's very masterfully done.
0: Oh, yeah, that was very cool.
1: Yeah.
0: So I think they also did Hamlet in here.
1: I saw Hamlet here, too.
0: Yeah, no, I'm glad that Hitchhikers looked into using this space, because I wish more theater groups would, or just, you know, artists of like any kind, because you can really use it for any kind of performance.
1: We do a lot of concerts up here, and they're pretty well attended. And they can sell beer and wine, too, when they do it, so that's pretty cool.
0: I didn't know that.
1: And then we can broadcast them, and I think Dana... Yeah. Was talking to you, Dana, about about broadcasting in the future, if you guys ever want to do that, too.
2: Yeah, that'd be
1: we
2: cool.
1: We did 3 years ago for Halloween, we did Plan 9 from Outer Space live up here, and that was fun and had a live audience, which is kind of interesting, you know, miking the audience, too, you know, like how do you handle that? So anyways, yeah, so learned a lot during doing that. But, you know... we're going to let people know how they can get tickets, because if you have a child or a grandchild, you know, these are, I hate to say it, but these are kind of darker times we're living in right now. Something that I know when I was a kid, we had to worry about the nuclear threat and all that stuff, but it's just, stuff is a lot closer now. And I think that Frog and Toad are just such positive examples of fun and love and friendship and dealing with people that are different. Because, well, for people who don't know, why don't we talk about the characters a little bit in the play? Tell me about, let's talk about Frog. What about Frog? How do you see Frog?
2: Frog is a little more put together and I would say a little bit more adventurous than Toad. Toad is pretty reserved and is a little nervous about doing new things. But Frog is the friend that is like very encouraging and... will help get Toad out of his comfort zone a little bit. And like I said, very put together and has just a way about them that everyone seems to resonate with, I guess.
1: Yeah.
0: I feel like Frog has a gracefulness to them.
2: Yeah.
0: As opposed to Toad, who isn't necessarily ungraceful, but Toad's just a little more... I think Goofy.
2: Like the lovable goofball.
0: Yeah.
2: Like a cross between Goofy and Scarecrow from Wizard of Oz.
1: Oh, that's a good way to look at it.
2: Yeah.
1: But Toad is a good cook too, right?
2: Toad is a good baker, yes. Yeah, he makes wonderful cookies. Yeah.
1: Hence the song.
2: Yes.
1: Which you've just listened to. And so Toad kind of... And then there's other characters too that kind of appear in the book. They're minor characters, but why don't we talk about them too?
2: In the show we see Mouse, and we see Turtle probably, and some birds probably the most out of all of the other creatures. There are a couple of little squirrels that I've added in just to come in a little extra and cause some chaos.
0: And Snail.
2: Snail is also very prominent in this show, too, of trying to deliver a letter for for Frog to Toad. And then I think the only other one that kind of pops in briefly is Lizard. But,
1: I remember Snail, and I remember a bird. They were great stories to read the kids. And, you know, they weren't ones that... the kids suffered through, they would ask to be read them. And I think also that the illustrations are so prominent in there too. And, you know, like so many children's authors hire somebody else. And that's what they always say. If you're going to write a children's book, get somebody else to do the artwork. Mm-hmm. But he did both.
2: Yeah.
1: He did both the artwork and the actual writing. How, when you try to put together a look for this, do you try to stay true to what the book was, get that, or do you kind of come up with your own angle or combination?
2: Originally, I did try to kind of keep towards the book of having a more vintage feel to the show.
1: Yeah.
2: Like originally, I wanted the birds to be in like flapper dresses and Frog and Toad to have the kind of outfits that were seen in like the Jungle Cruise starring Emily Blunt and Dwayne Johnson.

0: kind of old-timey adventure sort of outfits.
1: Yeah.
0: And we did try to keep it that way, but with Hitchhikers, it's kind of what is available to us to use. So we've shifted gears a little bit. Birds are just in brightly colored clothing to try to represent the colorfulness of different types of birds that we see. Frog and Toad, I still try to keep that a little bit of an homage to the books of how they are in like greens and browns. So they're wearing green and brown. Toad will have like an Argyle vest that I feel like fits very well with his character.
1: Yeah.
0: Mouse, I have her in kind of a mousy dress, I guess. just kind of a more, it's like a yellowy color with some flowers on it. So I try to, for the costuming, I try to find things that didn't necessarily say the animal, but kind of represented the animal that they're playing. So,
1: yeah. Sure.
2: I just want to say, I also think that with costumes, like even though you didn't get exactly what you wanted, mm-hmm. I feel like they all still sort of evoke that same feeling mm-hmm. of like classic and vintage.
0: Mm-hmm.
2: I think Frog and Toad are dressed really adorably.
0: Mm-hmm.
1: Yeah. That's cool. And you kind of, not really wasn't a dry run, but you did a special event at Auntie's.
0: Yes.
1: This, mm-hmm. why don't you talk a little bit about that and how that went and what was the reaction and what did you guys do?
0: It was great. We had our Frog and Toad, Nicholas and Katie, read some stories from the books and sing some songs from the show. And it was very well received. We had, and then at the end, we did like a little raffle and we gave away the Frog and Toad combination book that we had.
1: Oh, nice.
0: For someone. Yeah.
1: I wonder if they had a run on Frog and Toad right after that.
0: Oh, yeah. Question. We had a lot of kids come down to say hi to Frog and Toad afterward. Oh, so it was really cute. Yeah.
1: I love that this is continued. And, you know, and I was kind of wondering if there was, you know, kind of a backlash against Frog and Toad a little bit because, you know, Mr. Rogers got a lot of grief and from the right wingers. Cause they, you know, it's like, we just don't want anything nice, mm-hmm. you know? And it's like, we don't, you know, if you're kind or trustworthy or whatever, that's being woke. And it's like, so I kind of thought, geez, if they hated Mr. Rogers, they must have really hated Frog and Toad. And I looked it up and there wasn't as much, but there was some.
2: Oh, interesting.
1: Yeah, there was some concern, you know, like, oh, are they gay lovers, Frog and Toad? You know?
2: Of course they would. Yeah.
1: Of course they would. Of course they would. Which I'm like, why aren't you worried about interspecies then? I mean, that to me seems much, oh my God, frogs and toads living together, you know? Mm-hmm. Why aren't you worried about that? So, you know, and because I just think everything... it's so suspect to them if mm-hmm. it's nice and it teaches kindness and it's just a nice thing. Mm-hmm. You know, they don't get why would somebody be just nice, you know? And you see Frog and Toad enjoy each other's company.
0: Yeah.
2: Even though they're different.
0: Yeah.
2: And like maybe have different, what's the word? Habits.
0: Yeah.
2: And like preferences.
1: Their personalities are so different.
0: Mm-hmm. Mm-hmm.
1: And you can tell at times they kind of make each other a little bit angry.
2: Mm-hmm. Sure.
1: You know?
2: All friends do.
0: Yeah.
1: All friends do. If you're a real friend, you make your friend angry once in a while, and you get angry at your friend every once in a while.
0: Yeah. But that's
1: except
0: what I love
1: for if you're friends with me.
0: Stories. It's how, like, just, it's such a beautiful platonic relationship of, mm-hmm. like,
2: pure friendship.
0: Pure friendship that I feel like everyone can relate to. Of, like, hopefully when they leave the show, they can think of, like, their own best friend and how their mm-hmm. own best, how they, how they're able to meet each other in the middle and balance each other out and things like that.
1: Well, and just enjoying life centered around not big things. Mm-hmm. You know, most of us
2: the
1: in our
2: slice
1: lives...
2: slice of life stuff. Yeah.
1: Most of us in our lives, we're not going to do giant things. We're not going to walk on the moon. We're not going to do things that are, you know, incredibly big. Mm-hmm. We're just going to live lives that are hopefully kind and... we have some adventures along the way and mm-hmm. we, you know, get excited about cookies.
0: Yes.
1: You know, right? I mean, why not be excited about cookies?
0: Mm-hmm.
1: So I really think that Frog and Toad are really good role models. Mm-hmm. What do you think, Meg?
3: Yeah, that's actually something we were thinking about when we were casting the show was we had a lot more feminine presenting people show up to the audition. And so we know, obviously we know Frog and Toad is generally male presenting, but we really, obviously I believe Frog and Toad is a very lovely display of a male friendship, whether it's more or not.
1: Yeah.
3: Men are typically encouraged to not have those close, open friendships like that. And so we have cast a more male presenting and more female presenting as Frog and Toad. But I also think that we are also living in a time where those friendships, like men and women can't be friends. Mm-hmm. There's got to be more going on. And it's like, no, why do we have to view women as someone you can't be a friend with?
2: Yeah.
3: So that was something we also thought about with casting. So I think that's also a great way that to show that friendship.
1: Yeah. Mm-hmm. And, you know, I think that's gotten better in some ways. Mm-hmm. I think I remember when I was working at Gonzaga and I would have students that, you know, they weren't dating, but they were friends, you know, male and female friends. And they would go do stuff, groups of them would do stuff together. And they were just, and I thought back to my college days, that wasn't really the case. You know, that wasn't really, you didn't have these kind of friendships across the gender boundaries, I would say. So, so yeah, that I think that is really cool. And we can thank Frog and Toad for some of that, I would say.
3: Yeah. Exactly.
1: Yeah. And I know, you know, what's funny, I have three sons, and the two youngest ones were almost 2 years apart. And they were the ones that loved Frog and Toad. And it was almost like, in some ways, it was a real reflection of their relationship as brothers, because they were very different. They were very different. I mean, they looked different, they acted different. Now, of course, as adults, they're really great friends, but that wasn't the case back then. They could be friends and then they would fight and they would, you know, like siblings do. And so, yeah, so Frog and Toad helped us raise our kids. did you read these books when you were kids?
0: Mm-hmm. Yeah. I did,
2: I did too.
3: I don't recall, honestly.
1: You were too busy watching Barbie's Christmas.
3: Yeah, exactly. I was too busy.
2: Meg is the youngest of us.
1: Yeah. Oh, that's true. That's true. Yeah, oh. Frog and Toad, that would have been old school stuff for sure.
2: Well, and just like how we sort of were saying earlier that it's the story isn't on like these super big things happening. It's the like everyday things that you do. And what I like about the musical is I think it almost gives like new life to like ordinary living. Which is so
1: There's an exuberance to it, you're right? And I mean, which comes through in the book a little bit, but I would imagine music just amps it up.
2: I agree. Sorry, I had a thought, but I forgot what it was now.
1: Well, you know, I hate to keep coming back to Mr. Rogers. But, you know, I sit there with my grandson, loves to, he's going to be three next week. But we sit down and he's like, hey, Maeve, can we watch Mr. Rogers? I'm like, yeah, sure. So we sit down, he snuggles up, and we watch Mr. Rogers. And, you know, and it is a celebration of everyday things. Mr. McFeely comes. He has a speedy delivery. He brings some books. Would you like to see how crayons are made? They watch a movie about, you know, just really celebrating ordinary things and the relationships that come out of that. I find that just lovely. Because usually we want to celebrate, especially during this time of like, influencer, where people say, well, what would you like to be when you grow up? I want to be an influencer. Yeah. You know, like, no,
2: okay, what does
1: no
2: that
1: you don't.
2: Really mean? What do you do?
1: Yeah. I sell stuff. You know, so it's like, yeah, it's just, so I love it that they do these things together and all that. I was going to say, okay. If you had to identify with frog, toad, mouse, snail, turtle, etc., who would be your character?
4: That's a tough question.
2: That is a tough question.
0: Oh, man.
2: I think for myself, my instinctual answer is to say toad.
0: Yeah.
2: Because at the beginning of the show, Frog is trying to wake up Toad. Mm-hmm. And Toad just wants to go back to sleep. And I'm like, I identify with that hardcore.
1: That's right. I remember that.
0: I think I'm more Frog, honestly.
4: You just looked over at me.
3: I'm not disagreeing. I'm just listening.
0: Yeah, because Fog, like I said, is very put together. They know exactly what they want to do, and they're going to get it done. And while I can procrastinate some things, when I set my mind to something, I'm very much, okay, this is what I need to do. We're going to get it done, especially when it comes to, like, Frog helping Toad. I think having, like, my own kid, I'm very much, okay, this is what my kid needs to do. This is what we're going to do to get it done. So, yeah.
3: Mm-hmm. I would maybe say I want to be like Toad. And I think I am. But I also am very, like, organized. Mm-hmm. And so I feel like, and as a stage manager, you have to be organized. So I'm like, oh, that's a bit more Frog. So maybe somewhere in the center. But then I also come back to Mouse kind of just comes on and just, like,
0: Invites herself in.
3: Like, what's going on? What's all the hubbub and the line that Mouse has? And I'm just like, yeah, I want to, what's going on? Like, I want to be involved. So I'm also like, you know, Mouse?
2: I can see that.
0: Yeah. Maybe a little bit of Snail, because it's like, I'm so determined to get this done. It might take me a while, but I'm going to get it done. So, yeah.
1: I find that fascinating how all of you kind of picked a different one. That's, you know, that's pretty cool. That's pretty cool. Why don't we let people know again how they can get tickets? Because I think, you know, if you're feeling, this is, of course, lots of stuff going on right now, but this is probably not going to interfere with any of your Halloween plans. I mean,
0: it's a
1: week for Halloween. And you know, it's right, we're coming up on this election, and we, you know, people are a little bit worried or angry or whatever. Mm-hmm. And this could be a really good thing to kind of bring the temperature down, celebrate friendships, celebrate something with your kids. Mm. I think it'd be really fun. So why don't we let people know again?
0: Yeah, you can get tickets from hitchhikerstheater.com. Theater is spelled R-E, not E-R. And there should be an option that says buy tickets on there.
2: And tickets are
0: $15 for adults, $10 for students or kids, and then children under 2 are free.
1: Okay. Mm-hmm. And it is in the main central library, which is on Main, third floor. Show starts at 7, doors 6:30.
0: Yep.
1: And that's on Saturday.
0: Saturday.
1: And then Sunday, shows at 5, doors are 4:30.
0: Yep.
1: Yeah. And yeah, and if nothing else, you should come up and if you come a little early when the doors open, there's actually a really cool display up here on Salmon.
2: Mm-hmm. I was looking at that when I got here.
1: Isn't
2: today.
1: It beautiful?
2: Yes.
1: I mean, it's just you know, especially yesterday being Indigenous Peoples Day, that you know, the history of salmon and the future of salmon here. Mm-hmm. And that'll be, the salmon are going to be right behind you as you're watching the show. Too bad. We could have wrote in a character salmon.
0: Oh, man. That would have been perfect for the underwater ballet.
1: Yeah. Yeah. You swam all the way upstream.
0: Yes.
1: Sea frog and toad. Let's see. I had another question. Mm-hmm. Oh, how did you get started in theater?
0: I started pretty young when I was in my first show and kind of got bit by the theater bug early and kind of continued on with that.
2: What was your first show?
0: Oh, gosh. It was either Charlotte's Web.
2: Aww.
0: Or, oh, my goodness. What was the other one it could have been? I can't remember. It might have been Charlotte's Web, but I don't remember for sure. But yeah.
2: Cool.
0: I was a baby spider.
1: Nice. Yeah. Yeah, that's cool. Yeah, that's a great play. That's another great story.
0: Yeah.
1: Meg, how about you?
3: I also started when I was very young, probably 6. My first show was The King and I.
1: Oh. Nice. And did you play one of the children?
3: I did play one of the children. I don't think I had any lines, but I was a dancer in Tuptim's play. And that was... Nice. And then I did it when I was a bit older in a, like a children's theater, and I played Tuptim. So that was like, like big circle around of like, oh, I was a little dancer in this, and now I'm like old enough to play a lead. And
2: that's cool.
3: I should obviously say in South Africa, things are a bit different with how, like, you know, you would think, oh, The King and I doing that. Mm-hmm. Who can you cast for that?
1: Oh, yeah.
3: Yeah, in South Africa, we're a little bit more like, it's, yeah. I mean, it was a children's theater, so mm-hmm. I wasn't aware of those things. Of how that worked. Right.
1: Yeah, yeah.
3: Because it was a children's theater that only cast children.
1: Oh, yeah.
3: Yeah.
1: Yeah. Well, there you go. And then you came to the States and just continued on with it.
3: Yeah. I went to SFCC, which was right before COVID happened. So, it was a fine time to be here. I would rather be here than back there when COVID hit, but it was still great for when you're freshly moving somewhere and then
4: getting everything shut down.
3: Yep.
1: Yeah. And Dana.
2: My first show was Aladdin, and it was at the Lake City Playhouse in Coeur d'Alene. I think it was like a summer camp thing. My brother and I did it together, and like we had a couple of our friends who were also doing it. And I was Abu. In this script, though, Abu was a human, not a monkey. So like Aladdin's little sidekick. I only had like one or two lines, but I was in almost every single scene. Yeah. Oh my gosh. And Alyssa Day was our Princess Jasmine.
0: Oh, wow.
2: Yeah, I know. I think I've talked to her about it before, but yeah.
1: That is so cool. And how was it to be with your brother in that? Was that fun or were you kind of like, I got to do this with my brother?
2: I remember personally having a really good time. I think my brother was the Sultan. There weren't a lot of like lead role age of guys. There was Aladdin and the Sultan, and I think Jafar was played by a girl. Oh my gosh. Yeah, I think I was in third grade.
1: Wow. That's cool. How about Hitchhiker's Theater? Why don't we talk a little bit about that?
2: Yeah.
1: What makes it Hitchhiker's Theater different than, say, other theaters? I mean, what is there something that they have an ethos or is there something?
0: Hitchhiker's main vision is inclusivity and going to seeing different and taking theater to different places that you might not normally see theater at. So they've done a couple shows at the Heritage Gardens, which is such a beautiful little hidden spot that a lot of people don't know about.
1: Oh, the Turner Moore Heritage?
0: Yeah.
1: Oh, that would be cool. It was, place.
0: They've done a couple of shows there. They did Importance of Being Earnest there, and they did the Alice in Wonderland
1: cool.
0: Yeah, it's great beautiful. Great environment for that.
1: Yeah, I would say so.
2: Oh, and the Magic Lantern...
0: They did the Magic Lantern. The one of the things that they like to do is try to, when they get a script, the first thing they do is try to find a place that would be perfect to tell this story to help, like I said, with the ambiance of the story and help include it into the storytelling. And they also are very big on trying to help people wanting to enter into the theater world, having this be a good, safe place for them. Like, it's my first time directing with them, at all, besides that one scene that I told you about at the beginning. It's also Zach's first time music directing. And we have a couple of people in the cast that's their first ever show.
1: Wow. So. That is so cool. Yeah, I mean, I think when you talk to people... you know, about a play that you're in or a play that you want to go see, it's always people are like, oh, is that at Civic? You know, and it's like, well, no, it's not at Civic Theater. There's other theaters.
0: There's other theaters around.
2: Which is
0: good.
2: You can see things at the Civic, yes, but hey, there's also...
1: Oh, yeah, yeah. I mean, man, you see great shows at Civic Theater. Mm-hmm. Yeah, nothing... No, I hope I didn't come across that way because there are great shows at Civic Theater.
0: Yeah.
1: But, I mean, you know, there's so many, you know...
2: smaller groups now.
1: Yeah, smaller groups. And, you know, you and I were did a lot
2: we
1: of stuff.
2: Upstart
1: players, yeah. And so, and I love that. I love mm-hmm. that these groups come together, do things for a while, like Spokane Shakespeare Society or whatever.
2: Yeah, mm-hmm. yeah.
1: And then, you know, and they go and they morph into something else. And but you know, yeah. I feel like
2: there's a couple that have sort of
1: Comet and
2: what's the word I'm looking for? Had a good have good momentum. Oh my gosh.
1: Yeah.
2: Because when I think of like the small theater groups of Spokane, I think of Hitchhikers mm-hmm. and Bright Comet.
0: Mm-hmm. There's also Inland Classical.
2: And
0: being
2: Inland Classical,
0: theater.
2: Thank you. Yeah. I was like, I can't remember what their new name is. So yeah, I just wanted to make sure we said all of those mm-hmm. just so people can hear like, oh yeah.
1: Yeah.
0: And, extras. Yeah.
1: Yeah. And we've had Inland Classical Theater actually mm-hmm. in here. We've done radio plays.
0: Mm-hmm. Oh, nice.
1: Yeah, we've done a Chekhov play, a couple Chekhov plays.
2: Oh, yeah.
1: And The Tempest.
2: Oh,
1: we did a
2: 30, okay.
1: a 30-minute version of The
0: yes,
1: Tempest.
0: Yes, yes, I remember that. Yeah.
1: Yeah, so I hopefully, because, you know, it's fun to see what people can do with what they've got.
2: Mm-hmm.
1: And that's, you know,
2: yeah.
1: with Stage Left Theater, that I was on the board for, mm-hmm. for years. You know, that's always, you know, the constraints of a small theater mm-hmm. and all that, what you can do. And it's
2: yeah.
1: it's fun. It's fun to figure
2: yeah.
1: out. You get
2: mm-hmm.
1: like this limited box and you build what you can out of the box.
2: Mm-hmm.
1: So are there any things that you had to deal with as far as like constraints that kind of like, oh, we got to pull this back or whatever?
0: Maybe a little bit with my design ideas.
1: Yeah.
0: I had to kind of pull back a
1: yeah.
0: little bit just because we have to haul everything in and out for in between shows.
1: Yeah.
0: So we had to shift that down. And the fact that we only get the stage that we're performing on once before we actually open. We've been rehearsing at the West Central Abbey and they have been fantastic
1: that,
0: to work
1: I
0: with.
1: I never
2: yeah.
1: thought
2: yeah.
1: about that
2: yeah.
1: being a rehearsal place.
0: Yeah.
1: Because
0: mm-hmm.
1: that's a lot of people might not know this, but a lot of times, especially a small theater, or you could be like at Stage Left and
2: mm-hmm.
1: there's a show that's going on right now while you're rehearsing. So you have
2: mm-hmm.
1: to go find places to rehearse
0: yeah.
1: while the stage is busy doing their thing.
0: Mm-hmm.
1: And so, yeah. So you're always looking for those spaces. Oh,
0: yeah.
1: that Westminster Abbey. I'll have to remember
0: yeah.
1: that. That's a good space.
0: Yeah, they've been amazing to work with. We did a
2: and
0: show
2: a
0: there.
2: A good amount of space, too.
0: And a good, yeah, no, you're good. They have a great amount of space, both in the chapel and then the extra little
2: side building
0: that they have.
1: Yeah.
0: But yeah, they did a show there for It's a Wonderful Life, a live radio play that Hitchhikers did a couple of years ago. And they kind of been working with them since then because we performed once at the West Central Abbey as well.
1: Oh,
0: and
1: how fun.
0: So they've been really accommodating, really helpful with helping us
1: yeah, they're
0: have
1: really
0: a place
1: nice
0: to rehearse. Yeah.
1: Nice people there.
0: Mm-hmm.
1: Well, I think that's it. And so again, go to how do people get tickets again? Let's do it by the time we sign off.
0: Yeah, it'll be at hitchhikerstheater.com. Tickets are $15 for adults, $10 for students or kids, and kids under 2 are free.
1: All right. And you've heard it here. And that's, we've been talking about A Year with Frog and Toad.
2: Mm-hmm.
1: And it sounds like a wonderful show.
2: Mm-hmm.
1: And we played a little bit of music for you. So hopefully that gets you in the spirit of things. And next week, we're going to be doing our our pledge drive. So be prepared for that. We'll have a couple of guests on anyways, but we're going to be asking for some money. Anyway, so, all right. Thanks for tuning in to Out and About today. 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
5: When corporations try to bamboozle us commoners, they fire 3 levels of deceit at us. First comes their basic lies, then they escalate to damn lies, and finally, they resort to their nuclear option, a PR campaign. The high-tech profiteers of artificial intelligence are now going nuclear. Grassroots Americans did not swallow Silicon Valley's opening deceit that AI data centers would be a bonanza for local communities. And when the billionaires escalated their land, water, and power grab by assailing the opponents as Luddites, people of all political stripes erupted in open rebellion against the self-serving arrogance of Musk, Bezos, Zuckerberg, and other tone-deaf AI autocrats. So now comes their PR onslaught. AI's moneyed powers, desperate to control government policy, the media message, and public debate, are now dumping untold billions into mass-market propaganda, portraying AI as somewhere between benignly beneficial and endearingly human. Multi-trillion-dollar tech Goliath Google, for example, is producing movies and streaming a series of micro-dramas depicting AI as a source of loving comfort and human connection in an alien future. And gosh, not only do their novellas tell sweet tales of artificial love as though it's real, but Google allows viewers to, quote, interact with the AI characters. This is Jim Hightower saying Google's maestros of deceit assure us that the intent of their recent rush of movies about AI is merely to tell the story about this dazzling technology authentically. Authentic? I was born at night, but not last night. A trillion-dollar profiteering behemoth peddling the AI robotic future is hardly to be trusted as an unbiased source. 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

0: York, this is Democracy Now.
1: With the help of Almighty God, the armed forces carried out four qualitative operations over the past 24 hours using a number of ballistic and winged missiles, as well as drones. The first operation targeted King Khalid Airport in Riyadh in three phases, starting the evening before yesterday, resulting in the disruption of air navigation at the airport and its complete closure.
0: Houthi fighters from Yemen have targeted the Saudi capital of Riyadh for the third time in recent days. On Saturday, a Houthi missile strike at the Riyadh airport killed at least 12 and injured over 300 in the deadliest attack on Saudi soil in over a decade. President Trump's weighing whether to join the Saudi fight against the Houthis in Yemen. We'll speak to Yemen scholar Helen Lackner. Then, as the world's richest man, Elon Musk, spends an astonishing $366 million to help Republicans in the midterms, we'll speak to Oscar-winning filmmaker Alex Gibney about his new nearly four-hour documentary, Musk.
2: Is one of the most controversial figures in the world. So I decided to make him the subject of my next film. But it soon became clear Elon would not participate.

democracynow.org, The War and Peace Report. I'm Amy Goodman. A leader of Yemen's Houthi movement has warned the U.S. will face a swift and painful response if it joins Saudi Arabia's attacks on Houthi-controlled territory. The warning came after President Trump said he's considering joining the Saudi-led counteroffensive aimed at ousting Houthi fighters from Yemen's Red Sea coast and the strategic Bab el-Mandab Strait. Yemen's Saudi-backed, internationally recognized government says Houthi strikes over the past 24 hours killed at least five civilians and left over a dozen wounded. That includes an attack on a hospital in Yemen's third largest city of Taiz, which is encircled by Houthi fighters. Residents there are reportedly rationing food and essential goods amidst growing warnings of a humanitarian disaster. Elsewhere, the Saudi-led coalition in Yemen said it had intercepted missiles fired by Houthis towards southwestern Saudi Arabia and the capital Riyadh, where Houthi attacks on King Khalid International Airport in recent days killed 18 people and injured over 300. The continuing attacks came as the U.S. Embassy in Riyadh said U.S. citizens had been arrested for taking photos of recent